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Welcome! Welcome to hour number two. I am glad you are with me. If you've just joined us, maybe you just tuned in and heard that cool vocal music, that spiritual, it thought, what is this? This is interesting. Yeah, well, this program with a voice of singing is all about the voice. It's tight harmony, it's a cappella, and so much more. And I'm just having a great time playing, well, fun vocal music, mostly a cappella, mostly close harmony. And here's a song that, I don't know, many of us learned it in camp or we learned it as kids, probably, most of us who know this, but Vox One did an interesting arrangement. Here's Vox One.

Vox 11 with Viola was the name of that song from their Roots album. Dougie McLean, or maybe Doogie, but I think it's Dougie McLean, and Voces 8, maybe, sang Caledonia, not Caledonia. I'm sorry. I kill me. Vox 1. We had Vox 1 starting that set with Simple Gifts. Vox 1 and Vox 11 finished it. I should look for the rest of the Vox numbers and see if they even exist. My name is Colin, the program with a voice of singing. If you'd like to find out more about this station, this organization, who we are, what we do, why we do it, you can go to our website, kmuz.org, and there's all kinds of information there. 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You could become a DJ. You could have your own radio show. You could do this. If you've got an idea for a program, especially something that's not being done elsewhere, go to kmuz.org. That's where you get the journey started. 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There's lots here. But KMUZ.org. Oh, and we now have a swag page. You can go and get some cool KMUZ merch. 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So there's that. There's a cool KMUZ stocking cap. 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So I strongly, again, urge you to do just that. So I'm going to play more music. Here's Voice Play.

Tar Heel Voices. What a great song. She Used to Be Mine. It's from the Broadway play Waitress, and was sung by Sarah Bareilles, I think is her, how she says her last name. I don't think she appeared on this recording, but I do have her on some other recordings. The University of Chicago Voices in Your Head sang that cool We Found Love, one of those songs with a great glissando in it and some just screaming cool chords. And Voice Play did Unchained Melody before that. My name is Colin, the program with a voice of singing, cruising right into the back stretch of the show. Got just about a half an hour left, but don't worry, because Liz has her program, Word Up, right behind mine, right at 6 o'clock. It's Word Up. So she always has a great show. It's always interesting and entertaining. So I'm going to just keep playing music till it's time for me to go. Let's see. I think the extension cords did a pretty good job with this.

the Whiffin' Poofs. Beautiful song. Peter, Paul, and Mary made it famous, I think, but John Denver wrote that one. Real nice job, I think, the Whiffin' Poofs did. One of those songs that we've all heard and known most of our lives. Let's see, that was from the album The Best Whiffin' Poofs Ever, the Tufts SQ! Exclamation point. Sang Roxanne from their album Bird for Now. And the extension chords started that set with All for You. My name is Colin, the program with a voice of singing here on this. It's dry, so it's a nice day. My feet are dry. I've stayed dry all day and hasn't rained here where I am yet. So it's, you know, by definition in the Northwest, any day your feet stay dry is a nice day. Well, we're getting close to the end of the hour, the end of the show, in the final stretch. Going to play a couple of sets of music, and I will be able to tell you that the League of Women Voters, Capital Community Media, and KMUZ are teaming up again to offer conversations with local candidates. 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Community media, community radio is really good for a community, hence the name. Well, I'm just going to get back to the music. So let's see. You know, I think what I'm going to do for this next set is usually I play three songs. And I try to have them somewhat, I don't know, tied together or something in common between them. And not always. It could just be a fluke or a mood or anything that causes me to choose. But I think I'm going to play a couple of short songs, a couple of classical pieces, and both of which I learned as a child in high school. But this is going to be a four-song set, is what I'm trying to get to. It's going to be a little mix of stuff, but here is the Britain Choir, Alfred Calabresi conducting.

Just such a beautiful piece of music. Oh, goodness. I still get shivers with that song. That's one of the most beautiful pieces of music I've heard in a while. That was Seamus and Caoimhe Uafláirte from Ireland singing the song Eleanor na Rún, which translates as Eleanor, my secret. It's about a secret love, and it's just a beautiful, beautiful song. Tula Tar, before that, I really did kind of want to get to that song. Poyan Palo, Polar Nights. Yes, it's getting, the days are shorter. The days are getting shorter. You know, we've passed the equinox, and we're headed for not the equinox, what's the other one? The solstice, the winter solstice, the darkness. We're headed into the dark. Polar Night kind of made me think of that. Before that, the Esoterics, Have You Seen the White Lily Grow? And the Britain Choir before that, O La Biche, a song about O Thou Doe. My name is Colin, the program with a voice of singing, and I have got time for one more song, and then I'm gone, but stay tuned for Liz and Word Up. I'll see you next week. Let's try that again.

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0: Welcome to Word Up. This is the show where we celebrate, we elevate, we jubilate. And today, we will cozicate the written word, the read word, the spoken word, the sung word. In other words, we love the living, creative experience of reading, writing, and performance. I'm Liz Cruz. Today on Word Up, author Heather Ames. Heather writes two mystery series, one with a paranormal twist. She writes standalone suspense, romantic suspense, and short contemporary romances. When she's not writing, she's traveling the world or dreaming up new adventures. She's lived in 5 countries, 7 states, hitchhiked around Europe, lived in a 6th-floor walk-up in Paris with a view of the Eiffel Tower, and worked as a bartender in Madrid. During a long career in healthcare, she has seen more dead and or mangled bodies than the average person. She carried pepper spray for safety when going to treat patients in the barrios of LA. She uses her experiences to enrich her novels. More about Heather and her books can be found on her website, heatherames.weebly.com. Heather Ames, welcome to Word Up.
1: Thank you, Liz. I'm very happy to be here.
0: Oh, Heather, I am so glad you're here. I've been able to read a couple of your books, so I want to talk about those. But first, I want to know a little bit about your writing journey. When did you start writing? And bring us up to today.
1: I think that my grandmother started me off. She would come to visit, and I would crawl into bed with her, and she would go ahead and tell me that she was Ethel, I was Mary. We had a caravan. We would paint, and she would go ahead and use the quilt, and she would use her finger, and she would go ahead and paint these invisible colors. And she stirred my imagination. When I was 12, I won a high school novel contest writing about the dog that I really had wanted that my parents wouldn't let me have. I won a bag of candy, which was my first prize. And, you know, I needed it like a hole in the head, but hey, whatever, cavities were mine. And then I went ahead, and when I was traveling up to London, I started going ahead and reading the series, the Serge Ancolon series about Angelique, and decided I would try to do something myself. Over probably the next 10 years, I wrote on that novel and taught myself how to write. And it turned out to be, I called it the turkey. And finally, I went ahead and sent it to the shredder when I was in LA, and I found it in the bottom drawer of the cabinet and said, oh no, if my family ever sees this and thinks they should publish it, I would be mortified even if I was dead. I put aside writing for a while I was in the early stages of my marriage. And then when we moved to Houston, I went ahead and took creative writing at the college there. Found some really good friends, joined the Romance Writers of America because everybody said it was easiest to get into the romance industry. And my friend and I went to all the conferences. I was trying to go ahead and write for intrigue primarily because I couldn't see myself writing anything else. And she and I went ahead and got agented. Never sold. I had about 6 near misses, and then I went on to subsequently move around the country. And for a while, I did documentary production, took classes in LA in TV production, and then I came back to writing and joined a large writers group in LA. And then I started sending out to the small electronic publishing industry, and the near misses that I had with the romance industry suddenly became published.

0: rights, and that's how I went into self-publishing, because people were asking, when's the next book coming out? And I knew that I couldn't find another publisher for a series that was already, book one was with one publisher. They, you know, nobody else will touch it. So I self-published that one, and then I self-published my big book, and from then on I decided that I would go ahead and just be the captain of my own ship.
1: Let's talk a little bit about the cozy genre. So very popular, and with so many subcategories of its own. But just briefly, I found on the Writer's Digest, which is a wonderful website encouraging writers, fiction, nonfiction, even poetry, I found out a little bit about cozies from their managing editor. Broadly, a cozy is a subgenre that readers can expect a certain tone from, certain tropes also from the story. They will generally feature a smaller cast of characters, be set in a smaller town, and have a more optimistic and upbeat tone. Above all, it has to have a satisfying happy ending. A cozy offers comfort to their readers, a safe escape from the reality of our daily lives. Some of the subgenres of cozy include mystery, fantasy, and of course romance. Heather, I read the first book in your Ghost Shop series. It's called Tap by Fate. Now, you told me it's a particular kind of cozy. Can you elaborate?
0: Yes, I can elaborate well, because I didn't start out writing a cozy. I got about halfway through the first draft, and I realized the direction that it was going in was taking me into the cozy realm, which is definitely not where I have felt comfortable and in my element. One of my friends told me that it's a very edgy cozy, because it has the paranormal aspect to it. But it does meet a lot of their criteria, because there is a small cast of characters. There is the metaphysical shop that's set in Salem on Capitol. My neighbor is still looking to see where I actually put it, and I refuse to tell her because I think it's kind of funny that she drives along there trying to find where it actually is.
1: Where is this shop?
0: But there is a building on Capitol, and I just turned it a little bit, and that's where the shop is. I actually had to go ahead and sit down and draw the shop, so that I would not go ahead and turn it some inadvertently, forgetting what I'd done in the first book, by the time I got to book three or four, and suddenly the people are coming and going out of different doors that didn't exist before, because readers at that point who are really caught up in the series, and especially cozy readers, get very involved with the characters. Yes. And the settings. They like the small towns, they like the coffee shops, they like wherever you happen to go ahead and put everything. What I did find was that this was something that I had picked up and put down. I originally started writing it when I was living up in the Boston area. Didn't fit up there. When I moved to LA, I knew it didn't fit there. I actually tried to go ahead and put it up in Seattle. We had friends, and at one point we were going to move up there, and it didn't seem to fit up there either. Definitely didn't fit Portland, but when I moved to Salem, I was walking along beside the river, and suddenly I said, this is where it needs to be. So that local aspect really appeals to people, and I've been able to go ahead and set subsequent. I went with book two to Independence and book three to Dallas. Book four I'm set in Staten, and I went to do a couple of events up in Dayton at the end of last year, and they started lobbying me to go ahead and set a book there. So people are actually kind of invested in going ahead and having one of the books set in their town. The part of that puts me on the edge of the cozy is that there are scary aspects in there. They're not really badly scary. I've had kids that are 12 reading at a 14-year level that their mothers have said, would they be okay?

0: And I said, yes, these days, absolutely, they would. And I don't intend to go across those lines that would go ahead and put me out of that cozy realm, because if I do, then I'll lose my readers who are invested in the series.
1: And in cozies, we don't see any gore. We know a murder has happened, but we don't go into discovering the gory body and talking about that. It's enough to know someone has been murdered. Let's investigate. Often, it's kind of a busybody that lives in town. We can think of Miss Marple.
0: Mm-hmm.
1: And a person with no formal training is investigating this mystery and putting the threads together, you know, because there's a small cast of character and we're in a small town. So we can, by the end of the story, see how everything comes together.
0: Yeah. There's always that thing that they said with Jessica Fletcher was that in real life, would Jessica Fletcher be tripping over bodies left and right? Louise Penny actually set her entire series in a town, and she kills off people on a regular basis in that town. I don't know whether they keep getting new people that come in and then they kill them off or what. You would think they'd finally run out of people, or somebody would say, I don't want to live here anymore.
1: Exactly.
0: Because, there's, you know, 20 people have died in the last 2 to 3 years. It's pretty funny.
1: Let's move. I think I'm getting a message. You know, it's getting closer and closer.
0: Yeah. I don't have any gore because mine are all cold cases. So all of these are murders that have taken place some time before. Usually it's within a couple of years, so I don't have to deal with that either.
1: Well, let's talk a little bit about Tapped by Fate. It's the first book in the series, and things get defined, get developed. In particular, the main character, Sunny, who discovers her psychic abilities, abilities that she has resisted before. And now they're going to open and expand and come into play. If I can just set up the scene, is it okay? A young girl has been murdered, the daughter of a retired detective. It is now a cold case. The murderer has never been caught. And of course, this is ripping him apart. And he wants to find out. He wants to solve the murder. Sunny, meanwhile, inherits a shop called the House of Serenity. Her best friend willed it to her. Her best friend is killed in an accident, car accident. Sunny is kind of thrust into a very unfamiliar world. And there is one person who kind of brings her along and protects her, but starts expanding her mind, and that's Armenta, the woman who has been working there for quite a long time. So this is the setup. Sunny is learning to expand her abilities reluctantly. She's not happy with this very difficult process. The ex-detective shows up. He starts to find out things that might open up this case again, might lead him to the conclusion of his daughter's murder. You portray him as super intelligent with the dispassion of a cop, but also just, of course, a heartbroken father. When I read it, I really had a lot of sympathy for him as well as Sunny. Sonny's experiences, you talked about, you know, who's the readership for this. That first trance that she falls into is a little bit scary because she is so far out of control and not knowing what is going on. Fortunately, she has Armenta to help her out of it and then take care of her and kind of start guiding her, saying, you have this gift. This is going to happen more and more. You know, let's see how we can make it easier for you. So the cast of characters is really, really fascinating and so unusual because it's happening at the House of Serenity. If I can say one more thing, other strange things are happening in the shop. I'm just going to say they involve gargoyles and shadows of cats and movement sounds, and we don't really find out all about them until towards the end. And even then, we don't find out all. Of course, it makes me want to read the second book.
0: Well, that's good. You know, the true object of having a series is to get people so interested. And to go along with that, I think that the gargoyle has become, he has his own fan base. The first thing I hear is,
1: oh, great.
0: We love Watcher.
1: Watcher. I love him too. Because at first, you just get a ambiguous, ambivalent sense about him. Is he good or maybe tending towards the dark side? And then one day, Sunny just accepts him and names him. And then everything changes in their relationship. And I think the relationship with the reader.
0: Yes.
1: Because he's got a name now, and we understand how he gets involved in things, why he shows up, the subtle ways he communicates. And I can absolutely imagine why your readers want more and more and more of Watcher.
0: Yes, and I said he can't spin off because he's nonverbal. So he can't have his own series, which people would love if I could develop him to that point. But because of the way that he communicates, but by the time I've got to the fourth book, he really has entrenched himself in coming into the investigations where he feels it's necessary. And when he's not doing that, he makes himself useful in the shop by catching shoplifters.
1: He's kind of a strange guardian angel-ish, you know, gargoyle.
0: Mm-hmm. Yes.
1: That you wouldn't cozy up to, but then you do.
0: Yes. I mean, he's concrete, for one thing.
1: But he can move his
0: wings.
1: But
0: he moves.
1: Yeah.
0: Yes.
1: Very subtly.
0: And customers are never sure whether he's moving or he's not moving, which I've really enjoyed developing a lot of these characters in the shop and outside of the shop. They've just become more and more real. And people ask me what's going to happen next, and a lot of times I don't know until I start writing, because I'm not a plotter.
1: That's exactly what my question was going to be.
0: See, I anticipated that.
1: See, intuitive. You're an intuitive writer then.
0: Yes.
1: Well, talk a little bit about the process. How do you begin to write? How do you continue to write? Let's talk about the Ghost Shop series.
0: So, one time, my son came over, and to let you know about the intuitive process, my web designer told me I needed to make a book trailer. I had no idea how to do that, so I called my son. So he said, well, I don't know, but we'll figure it out. So
1: what
0: he
1: is
0: came
1: a book
0: over.
1: Trailer?
0: You do some words, you do some pictures, you do some music, you put it all together, and it's like just like a movie trailer.
1: Oh.
0: So we put one together, but I didn't have any of the text. So I said to him, let's go for a walk. And he said, well, that's not going to do any good. I said, just get the dog. Let's go for a walk. So we did, and it wasn't a long one. It was only like 10 minutes. We came back, and I wrote out the text. And he said, where did that come from? And I said, from walking around the block for 10 minutes. When I get stuck, I don't sit and look at a blank screen. There's no point in doing that. I go do something physical. I'll go for a walk. I'll go mow the lawn. Not going shopping. That's not going to go ahead and do anything. But I have to do something that goes ahead and allows my brain to work on the problem. And a lot of it can be subconscious, or I'll go ahead and sit and talk to myself for a while and say, you know, this could happen or that could happen. Well, that's not going to do anything, so let's try this. But most of mine is in my head. And as far as initial ideas, all writers get initial ideas, and we write them down, and sometimes they don't develop. Tap by Fate, I put that one away two or three times and brought it out. showed the first 50 pages to the critique group, and they were like, no, it's not there. We don't like it very much. And I'd put it away, and then I'd bring it out again after about 6 or 8 months and try it again. And then I put it away for a couple of years. And then I moved to Salem, and that's when I actually found that the problem with it primarily was the fact that I didn't have a good location. And once I found that, then all the settings fell into place and the metaphysical shot came and Bush Pasture Park and where the accident happens and everything. And then from then on, things started to really fall into place. But I still was about halfway through the book and trying to figure out what was missing when that really strange person walks into the shop.
1: Oh my goodness. That is a surprise. Valderos.
0: Yes.
1: He is such a striking gentleman, and later we're going to find out more about him, but he's so fascinating that I just want him more and more and more, and he's scary at first. And then he becomes quite honest about what he's doing, why he showed up, and what he has to do, his mission, different than Sonny's or Ash's, very different.
0: Oh, yeah. And people have asked me, what is his end game? And I'm not entirely sure. He hasn't gone ahead and shared that with me, and neither has my brain. And that's part of what the joy of writing this series is I'm never sure exactly where they're all going to go next and what's going to happen. But I do know that he has continued to evolve. And in some ways, he becomes more human. But in other ways, he's very barely human, very questionably human. But he also has a snide sense of humor.
1: Oh, very.
0: At times.
1: He straddles the line.
0: Yes, he does.
1: He can be sunny or dark, very much so. Engaging, though, very engaging. And as you said, witty and just a little bit, not even further than sarcastic.
0: Yes, he's dangerous in many ways.
1: When Sonny and Ash go to see him at his winery, they arrive well protected.
0: Yes.
1: Ash, even though he's kind of a non-believer, is at least practical enough to wear the talisman.
0: Mm-hmm.
1: And Sonny begins to have confidence in her abilities, so she feels she can take on this guy.
0: Barely. She knows there are limits.
1: Heather, as I was reading this book, I started to develop in my mind the hierarchy of belief. Where did the characters fall in their belief in the supernatural? And on the top of the ticket is Armenta. What I enjoy about this character is she doesn't have the birth-given gifts. She's a student and practitioner of knowledge. And she shows that reading cards, reading palms, reading runes can be studied, but in her case, internalized.
0: Yes.
1: And growing in her ability to share that with others and elevate her understanding of what she's doing.
0: Yes.
1: Second in the hierarchy is Sonny herself. Because of the gift that she reluctantly accepts, her psychic ability, her clairvoyance, to share that with others. The last in the hierarchy at the bottom is Ash, the detective. He's willing to try new things because he is trying to solve the murder of his daughter. And so he's willing to try strange practices that never in his life before would he have done.
0: Mm-hmm.
1: And his growing relationship with Sonny encourages that, as well as what I call the tea and cookie therapy that Armenta offers. It's absolutely fantastic to see how these characters change, and what you offer to readers is, this might be so. Try this. Follow me. Follow me where I'm going to take you. Who do you relate to in this hierarchy? Where are you on the scale?
0: Yes.
1: Are you already there, or are you just beginning to believe? that there could be another reality beyond our three dimensions.
0: Yes, the earthbound versus accepting more.
1: This is a cozy that really got me thinking, Heather. I've read other cozies, romantic ones, and even kind of paranormal ones, the great Aunt Dimity series. Absolutely love that, where Dimity is passed away. She's on another level, but she's communicating with the yes. protagonist by means of ghostwriting in a journal. But in this cozy, you're really challenging us to step into other worlds. And the journey happens through Sunny, I believe. That's how I took it. And as we get further into the novel, Sunny is further and further starting to belong. She's starting to find her place in these new experiences. First of all, just the experience of being a shop owner.
0: Yes.
1: Thank goodness she has Armenta as an assistant.
0: Yes.
1: Who knows how to take care of everything.
0: Yes. Plus she has the marketing background, because the shop is running in the red.
1: Yeah.
0: And that was another thing that is, should she continue when she could just close that shop down, but then Armenta wouldn't have a job, and Tina, her friend's vision would be gone. And so she feels like she has to go ahead and try to make this pay off and start running in the black. There are the regulars, and she needs to go ahead and build on that. So as she goes ahead and finds that she's able to do more than she thought she could, especially when she starts to go ahead and learn how to go ahead and interpret the runes, she finds that she has more of an alignment with those than she does with the card reading and the crystal ball that Armenta really deals with and excels at in her weird arbor in the corner with her horsehair chair.
1: It's not creepy, but it's unusual. And she has quite a few customers coming in and
0: yes.
1: appreciating her interpretations of the cards and the
0: yes.
1: crystal ball vision.
0: So, yes, Sunny feels like there is a future in that shop, but it just hasn't come to fruition. So she's going to go ahead and try to deal with that. And then while she's trying to deal with that, and then she discovers that she's having more. Is it the shop that's producing more of the psychic ability? Or was it always there and she was totally denying it?
1: And that's what I think. That's what her friend Tina kind of teased at. And so to me, it's a story of belonging, of coming home, not only in the shop, but internally with Sunny. She's starting to belong to this new identity and to accept this part of herself that perhaps she's rejected all along on an unconscious level. We see her moving towards it and being willing to accept the difficulty, move through the difficulties of this new identity which is being born.
0: Yes.
1: I can't recommend it enough, the Ghost Shop series. It's wonderful.
0: Well, thank you. I appreciate that. All writers appreciate somebody saying good about their writing. Of course, we have those that don't like things, but the only bad review I've had wasn't even a bad review. Somebody said that they gave me a 4 instead of a 5 because they didn't like my grammatical errors. And I had to laugh a little bit, because sometimes growing up in England, I do drive my critique group crazy a little bit sometimes, because there are things that I just refuse to go ahead and I gave up plowing. That one, I was plowing a long time, and they said, no, it has to be plow, and I've accepted that one. But there are a few that just don't glide off my tongue, and I just can't change that. And I think that's where this reader picked up on that.
1: Well, as a young girl reader, I love to see British spelling of words in the books I was reading. It was just, I knew what the word meant, but just to see, oh, this is how it's spelled elsewhere, it just gave me a thrill.
0: Mm-hmm. Yes, to each their own. If anybody's met me, then they know that this is where it's coming from.
1: Heather, one of your standalone novels is called Night Shadows, and it's quite long. I think you mentioned 500 pages.
0: Yes.
1: I read it over, I'd say it took about a month or maybe a little bit longer to read. It's got a lot of characters. It has a lot of mystery, and one does feel like there are supernatural forces, but those become clearer the more we read them. What do you want to tell us about this book?
0: Well, apart from the fact that that was the one that was agented as a hardback, when I parted company with my agent and it went into a drawer and stayed there for a very long time, after I'd gone ahead and finished the second book in the other series, in the Swift Robert series, this was when I'd taken Tap by Fate out, I think, and the critique group was like, no, we don't like it. And so I put it away. I thought, well, what am I going to go ahead and put out next? So what's something that's going to be easier for me to go ahead and not have to spend all that time writing? So then I pulled that one. I pulled Night Shadows out of the drawer, and I read the whole thing. And I said, you know what? I really still like this story a lot, but I will say it's too long. Because at that point, it was even longer. So the first draft that I did on it, I went ahead and took 100 double-spaced pages off. The second draft, I took 60 more off. And then I got to the point where, since this is an entire village full of people, if I had taken any more of those threads out, I would have destroyed at least one and maybe two subplots. And I liked the way that the characters came together, and I liked the different problems that they had and the way that they interacted and the way that their stories all wove together. And so I didn't want to remove anything else. Plus, as the background, this is a fictitious little town, but it's in down east Maine. And it's in an inlet. And the inlet exists, except the town just doesn't exist. I've had people who've said that they really feel like they're there, and they've either spent time in that area or they've had family in that area. And it really draws them in because they can feel and sense all of it. And I could too. When I lived up in Boston and I used to go up to Maine on a regular basis, I really felt like I could write about that area. I'd always wanted to go ahead and set something in a lighthouse. And so taking that defunct lighthouse and placing this woman in an isolated condition, which she wanted as she was escaping from an abusive ex-husband, it really appealed to me. And then as the characters started to walk in and interact with her, the more I got interested in them. There's the attorney and his wife who's ill. There's their story, which is interwoven with the aunt that she inherited the lighthouse from, because somebody has to fall down those stairs and it had to be her. There's the innkeeper who's hiding secrets and is outwardly a really nice guy, but has some underlying issues that even the protagonist can sense from fairly early on. You know there's something going on there. Then there's the artist who owns the emporium and is the girlfriend of the innkeeper, and something's going on with her. And then there's the two older ladies. One of them, postmistress.
1: I love them.
0: Yes, Nancy, I love them too.
1: Nancy and Jenny.
0: One of my friends, she said, can't you go ahead and do a book just about the villagers? And I said, no, because this is all complete. It's all sewn up. But yes, people began to like those characters so much that they felt that they wanted them to go on. Yeah.
1: I do want to spin off with Nancy and Ginny.
0: Yes. See, yeah, you and the other friend tried to convince me that I should go ahead and do something with them.
1: Oh, they're so delightful, and they've been friends all their lives, so they know everything about each other.
0: Yes.
1: And they bicker, and they make up, and they gossip. Oh, they're just wonderful.
0: Yes, and actually Virginia is quite grounded once you get past. I was actually reading one of the passages to myself today and laughing over it. Once you get past her exterior, then you find out that she really has a heart of gold hidden under there. And yes, there are hints of something that goes bump in the night that may not be actually anything but metaphysical. And I realize there's nothing in the Swift Roberts series that comes from somewhere there. But in this one, also in All That Glitters, I've noticed that there are these hints of spirits hanging around in the rafters.
1: Heather, you're attracted to another world.
0: I guess I am, and yet if you talk to me, I'm the most earthbound person.
1: I don't know about that. This is Word Up, after all, so I wanted to share a couple of definitions that I looked up. I wanted to be sure about what I was talking about. What does metaphysical mean? It has to do with metaphysics, which is the study of reality and being.
0: Mm-hmm.
1: But metaphysical can mean supernatural, also immaterial, like the ghost that we don't see.
0: Yes.
1: It has no substance in our three dimensions. The other word is occult, which means dealing with supernatural or magical influences, agencies, or occurrences. It means mysterious, and it means beyond the realm of human comprehension, inscrutable, which is another word I love, inscrutable.
0: Mm-hmm.
1: But that is occult. And that's the setting for your first series. But we get the feeling of a little bit of something going on in Night Shadows.
0: Yes.
1: Very faint.
0: Yes. But definitely.
1: It's there.
0: There.
1: Mm-hmm. It's there. Heather, every reader has a shelf of books called TBR, to be read. And mine keeps changing because of this show. People recommend books, and I go to the library, and it just keeps piling up. Then I get a notice from the library saying, hey, this is overdue, you got to bring it back. I haven't even touched it yet. But I asked you to bring in some books and talk about what you're reading now and possibly some influences.
0: Yes, I thought about that after you said influences, and I don't know that I would call them more inspiring me. Inspiring me to write better or to just to go ahead and tell a better story. I think as far as influencing me, when I was trying to struggle my way into Harlequin with when I didn't belong because my books don't fit in that niche, I could write to Formula. I could go ahead and send in a query, and they would always ask for a partial, and then they asked for the full manuscript, and then they said, like that one, it's too scary for our readers. So I wouldn't fit in there. When I went ahead and read Call After Midnight by Tess Gerritsen, she was a physician, and one of her patients was an avid romance reader, and she had two bags on the floor of books, and she gave them to Tess, whose actual name is Terry, and she took them home, read them, and thought, you know what, I could write one of these, and she did. And it was picked up by Harlequin, and to me, it's really on the edge of not belonging. Her protagonist has a missing husband, and yet she goes ahead and falls in love with this man that she goes hunting for him with. And when I wrote Indelible, my book wasn't accepted, so I don't know. But anyway, she wrote that. She wrote another one, and then her agent didn't know that she was a doctor, found out and said, could you write a medical thriller? And she said, well, yes. And so she wrote Harvest, and that's really what catapulted her into the bestseller realm. I met her in Boston. She was in this little mystery bookstore Nobody was in there. And she and I chatted for 30 minutes. Still nobody was coming in. And we just really bonded, and I suddenly pulled the two Harlequin intrigues out of my purse. She said, "You didn't." And I said, "Of course I kept them, and you'll sign them." And she has. So I say to Heather Tess Gerritsen, and I still have both of them.
1: Precious.
0: Because she really did inspire me to do better. And, of course, she signed Harvest for me, which was her first, and it says Thrills and Chills.
1: Very good.
0: Yeah, so, you know, she really did kind of set me on the path of thinking, well, if she can do that and she can be so edgy, I was just a little bit off the mark. I've always loved Hillerman's books.
1: Tony Hillerman?
0: Yes. And there's a series on TV now, Dark Winds. Is it Dark Winds? I think it is. And so he's back on TV, and a little bit like him is Craig Johnson.
1: Hmm.
0: Craig Johnson, I loved this book, The Cold Dish. It's the first one in the Longmire series, which ultimately Tess Gerritsen got a TV show from Rosalian Isles, and Craig Johnson's was made the Longmire series. But when I was visiting a friend in Boise, we went into a bookstore, and we were talking to the owner, and he said, "I love Craig Johnson." He said, he called me up. His first book had just come out, and he was doing a tour on his motorcycle. And he said, I thought, if he had the guts to arrive on a motorcycle for a book tour, then, yeah, I'd go ahead and have him come. And so he did. He talked, and now, you know, Longmire Mysteries, I think they're close to 20 of them now. They're all very different. This is still remains my favorite, the first one. And in it, Longmire's best friend, Henry, is an Indian. I don't want to give away all the plot, but they get into a situation where all of those forces that Indians believe in are out there and have to be called upon in this really dire moment. And so going along with that, and Tap by Fate, you know, maybe that influenced me, maybe it just inspired me. Ray Bradbury, when we read Something Wicked This Way Comes when I was in Portland with the book club, it scared one of the book club members so much that a year later she was still talking about it. On the surface of it, it's very mundane. Here comes the circus into town, but the circus that comes into town, and when it got to the boys that are hiding underneath a grating on the street, she said I will never read another Bradbury book, but she said that's has stayed with me, and a year later it still gives me the creeps.
1: Oh dear.
0: I think that, you know, getting that sort of a tone into the Ghost Shop series, it's like under the surface you've got all of these, I don't want to say that they're breezes or that they're fogs, but they're all like swirling down there, and it's all that subtext that I love so much, because you get one level on the top, but then when you look underneath, there's like 10 times more that is waiting down there for people to discover. The Golden Compass I read with the book club too, and the way that the creatures are handled in there, I think that really gave me some grounding with how I'm going to go ahead and treat all the characters that keep popping up, or creatures that keep popping up in the Ghost Shop series. And for authenticity, for when I write the other series, I read Mystic River finally, and I just picked this one up. Dennis Lehane is astonishing. The way that he writes, talk about gritty Boston.
1: I'll tell you what, I haven't read any of his novels, but I saw that film, Mystic River, and that's something that's stuck in my mind, too.
0: Sticks with you, yes.
1: Very heavy.
0: I read that book 2 years ago, and I can still conjure up the scenes that are in it.
1: Yeah, it's difficult.
0: To me, it's inspiring, because to have something that stays with somebody for that long, with Bradbury and with Dennis Lehane says a lot.
1: I think it gets into the subconscious and stirs it up. And our shadow figures, our fears, our strengths, you know, all that is swirling. And it's the great writer that can touch that.
0: So we all aspire.
1: Heather, as we come to the end of this fascinating episode, do you have tips for beginning writers?
0: I do. The first one is to go take writing classes. To go ahead and pick up some books on writing, some good books on writing. You don't necessarily need to read them from cover to cover. I have several that over the years. I used to just take it out, read a chapter that pertained to what I was looking for, and put it back. Creative writing classes are wonderful. They teach you the basics, and you have to go ahead and learn your craft. You can't go ahead and be a success if you don't know your nuts and bolts and where they fit in. Join writers' groups. You may not necessarily find that every one of them fits you. Find where your niche is. I tell people, you know, find where your peeps are. They may not be with one writer's group or club, but they could be with another one. When I first started out, I attended a lot of writers' conferences, and they were really excellent. I no longer feel like I have to do any of that anymore. I have two people are critiquers for me. We started out in person. When I was in LA, I used to run one group, and then one of them ran the other group. So we had the fiction group, which I ran, and then we had the novel group, which Miriam ran from her house. And at one point, I had 17 people in my living room. It was absolutely insane.
1: Oh, that sounds fun.
0: It was fun. And mine was a read aloud. You got 10 pages, and not everybody could read, because, I mean, when we had 17, there certainly wouldn't be 17 people reading my living room. I had to kick them out at some point. The flow of ideas are just wonderful, and if you get stuck or your character's not developing, to go ahead and get all that wonderful input is absolutely the best. But then the big writers' organization started to shrink, and then we had a lot of people leave because of the 2008-2009 crash. Somebody said he had to go ahead and go back to being an attorney and forget about going ahead and having his Hollywood dream. And he moved, and that was the president that year. So he went to Baltimore, where he started out. It was kind of a shame, but the critique group shrank, and then we went online. And that actually worked out very well, because I moved to Portland, and Bonnie moved to Boise, and Miriam moved up to Washington. And then we still had one member that was in Thousand Oaks and another one that was still in L.A. Over the years, the one in Thousand Oaks and the one in L.A. came and went a couple of times, but Miriam, Bonnie, and I always continued to go ahead and exchange. And we only exchanged 30 pages in a rotating basis every month, and we do it all online. We don't go ahead and Zoom or anything. We give a written summary. We critique the pages as well, and we send them back. And we've been now doing this for close to 20 years. And so we all know each other's writing. We all know which, you know, where foibles are and where we trip up and where we feel sensitive about things. And, you know, you learn how to go ahead and tell people, I don't like this, in a really good, constructive way. And now I'll have 10 books under my belt this year. Miriam is writing the last chapter of a 5-book historical saga loosely based on her family from Poland. And Bonnie writes we were calling it women's contemporary fiction, but just like so many other genres and subgenres, it's kind of in the transition stage of changing its name. And she's got a 4th book coming out this year, and hers actually has a kind of spooky twist to it. I don't know whether she's rubbing off on me or I'm rubbing off on her.
1: or the spirit world itself is rubbing off on both of you.
0: But finding the people that you trust and that will go ahead and give you really good feedback that's not based on what their feelings are about their own work or their own insecurities or bullying to make things change that they know that's not the way that you write, those are really have been invaluable to me.
1: So a beginning writer needs to find those people and be willing to be vulnerable to show this beginner's work.
0: Yes. It's really funny because when I was taking the first class, I was talking to somebody else in my class. She and I weren't friends. We were just, classmates. But she said to me, it's really sick. I have this big folder, and it has everything I've written in it, and I carry it everywhere, and I showed her mine, and I said, you know what? I have that, too. And somewhere along the line, you finally get over that, and maybe it's because you've got too much to carry around, but I kind of think it's when you feel more secure about your writing. And, of course, these days everybody's computerized, and in those days we were writing a lot of stuff. But I still tell people, if you're really stuck, get a legal pad and go sit somewhere for 10 minutes. And I call it the mini block writing method, and I've gone ahead and done some articles on it. I used to go to work 10 minutes early and sit in the parking lot and write for 10 minutes before I went into work, and then that in the evening I would go ahead and transcribe those 10 pages into the computer. And it was like a jumping off point. And from then on, I would just write solidly for 2 hours or 3 hours and then go to bed. And it really works.
1: I've read about writers who had a full-time job like yourself and had to carve out time, like get up at 4:30 in the morning and do some writing, or after a full day of taking care of the family, keeping the house, stay up very late at night to do their writing. So that tip about 10 minutes in the car sounds great.
0: Yeah, and that was what I did. And then in the evening, because my husband worked nights, he would leave around between 8 and 9. I had a message on my door that said, unless you're dying, do not come in. And I would send the kids up, and they would do their homework, and then they could go ahead and they had a small TV up there that they could watch for an hour, and then it was lights out, and I would probably go to bed around 11.
1: That kind of sounds doable, Heather.
0: Yeah, it was. I would get up at 6 and get the kids out, and I had to go ahead and do all that because my husband wasn't coming in until later. I said that was why we survived 22 years before finally we said we'd had enough of each other, is because I had all that freedom, and I didn't have to go ahead and deal with a spouse in the evening. Otherwise, I don't know how I would have written.
1: Your books would have been very different.
0: Maybe. Much shorter.
1: Heather, if people want to find out more about your books, they can go to your website. Tell us what it is.
0: It's heatherames.com or heatherameswebly.com.
1: And spell Weebly, please.
0: Weebly.
1: Very good. Well, Heather Ames, this has been a wonderful conversation. Thanks so much for coming to Word Up.
0: Thank you for having me. I really had a good time.
1: And thank you for listening. We are delighted, and we're proud, to come to you over the airwaves of KMUZ, our free, unfettered, volunteer-powered community radio. 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

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It's been a week for me, good Lord. I don't know if you guys can hear it, but I'm just now coming out of a cold and I might be a little sneezy. I'll try my best to not get any on the air, but you know, that's the thing about sneezes, is that the more you don't want them to happen, the more likely they're coming. And it's probably something to do with this weather jumping straight down into staying cold all week. And just, you know, a bunch of life changes. You know, change brings a little bit of pushback. And there's not much you can do about that. I hope you guys are pretty ready for some rock today, though, because whenever it gets starting to get a little dark and gloomy, I am one of those people that likes to drive through the town, watch the leaves turn a little red, and just blare loud, angry music. I don't know what it is about me. That's probably something that I should talk to my therapist about. But until we get there, I'm going to let these artists be my therapist while I scream out the words they sing. And we have pretty fun collection of songs today, all of them sort of being underground artists is the I guess the best way I can describe it. Most of these guys probably have just a few hundred people buying their CDs around the world. And these are my people, you know. I love everything about this, showing the world that there is still good music. It doesn't have to be something that everybody's listening to be good. So without further ado, we're going to go ahead and kick it off with an artist I've played before, but these guys are so good. I like to keep bringing them back, and they have so much music. I get to change it every single time, and it's always great. This song is called Vampire by Queen Adilla.

0: so much fun. One of my favorite things to do as well is all the streaming services and Goodwill. You know, they have a good selection of some old stuff. Finding some good old horror movies, and they pump them out. The only thing that I'm frustrated about is that the now streaming services are basically just like a regular cable. If you want to get access to everything, you've got to pay this and this and this all over the place. All the good stuff is like they almost every single studio is just doing like one thing that they're like, this is the best thing that we've got going on right now, and if you want it, you got to pay the money for the month, and everything else that we have is honestly kind of mediocre, but if you want to see the thing that everybody's talking about, you got to pay. And that's frustrating. But you know what you don't have to do? You could just go to the library, the public library. They rent out movies. Like, if you just have a library card, you can go in there and you can get Marley and Me for free, if as long as they have it, of course. But what's cool about libraries is that you can just ask them to move it over. It's like a free Redbox. Now, you do also have to have a way of playing said DVD, and most people are pretty much stuck with just Rokus nowadays. But maybe that's just another reason to go back a little bit more physical, you know what I mean? Streaming and online stuff and everything being stored somewhere else, they're slowly but surely taking away our control of these things. They want to be able to just yoink it right back at a moment's notice. That's been actually a whole thing in the video game community. They've been talking about that for a while, and I don't know, man. I still have my Nintendo 64 and a bunch of cartridges for it, so they can come and take everything on my Xbox. I'll probably still be fine. Speaking of Nintendo 64, though, coming up pretty soon is this thing up in Portland called the Retro Gaming Expo. So if that's your kind of thing, I promise you it's worth the money to get in, because they have one of the biggest selections of both, like, arcade cabinets, old consoles hooked up to CRT TVs, and if you like to play those older games on the best possible hardware you can get access to, not to mention buy stuff for yourself, there are even people there that are still making games for these old consoles. I was playing like a new sort of procedurally generated video game on an Atari 2600, and they had found a way to make it procedurally generate a little tiny dungeons that you can just go and like go through. It's insane. So if that's your rub, you should definitely go and check that out. But until then, we're going to be listening to some more underground artists, and these next guys are local. And when I say local, I mean like local. They live and started here in Salem, and they're doing their little pop punk thing. And you know, a lot of people said that stuff died 20-ish years ago, and maybe in the mainstream that it did, but in all of our hearts, in our souls, I don't think it ever really died. So this next song is called Tie the Rope by Static Ultra.
1: You put it

And that was Tie the Rope by Static Ultra. Really good song. I really like it. I will say I always appreciate when someone throws some screams in a song and they don't tone it down. There was a band back in the day called Of Mice and Men, and they regularly, in fact, or I don't know if they did it themselves or if just the producers on the albums, but they would downpitch the screams to make them sound more growly and more deep. But whenever he'd play the song in like live, it would be much higher pitched, more similar to these guys. And I gotta respect it whenever they leave the clean actual vocals in and don't pitch it down to try to make it sound like more gravelly and more growly. Because honestly, it's closer to like a good Chester Bennington. Now, whether or not he can scream for a straight 17 seconds without completely destroying his voice, that's to be seen. Though, to be honest, that man was a creature in his own right. If I had to say anything about you guys negatively, maybe change the name. I don't know if I'm a big fan of the name Static Ultra, but your sound is great. So I hope you guys hear a little bit of this on the radio. What are your guys' favorite scary movies? You know, we're about to be in October. We're 30 days away from Halloween. I'm a sucker for, now I'm having to think about it. Yeah, it kind of depends on the mood. If I had to say my favorite creature feature, it would absolutely be the creature from the Black Lagoon. It's way crazier than you think that it actually is. Like, you think, oh, it's from like the 60s. There's no way it's going to be that good. And it's insane. Now that I've actually thought about it for a second, I can confidently say across all genres, my favorite horror movie is by far the original John Carpenter's The Thing. It's just unparalleled in its timelessness. Like, you can watch it today and still get a good scare out of it and feel real true tension and not even really know what's going on. And sometimes that's good in a horror movie. It's good. Just ask Shutter Island. I'm pretty sure most people have no idea what's happening in that movie half the time, but most people say I enjoyed the ride though. Coming up next is a song called Better Off by City of Auburn.

And that was Better Off by City of Auburn. Not too bad, not too bad. Honestly, pretty standard little opening band kind of song. I tried to find something better from them, but they're still, I would say they're coming up. They've actually been around since like 2009 out of Dallas, Texas. It is what it is. This, by the way, is community radio. I'm sitting here live in the studio volunteering my sweet time to talk to you guys, and I just want to make sure you guys know, if you've been listening and you've been enjoying the music or just the way that I sound while I talk at you for an hour, please remember that this is completely non-profit. I don't get paid anything at all for this, and nor am I asking to be paid for it. But what I am asking is that KMUZ gets paid for it, because unfortunately, while we don't have to pay any of the people who work here, we do have to pay the people who we play the music for. We also have to pay for, you know, the room that I'm sitting in right now and all these other things. And we can't just get that out of nowhere. The government has failed us. They don't want to pay for anything that we do, and they've got their own problems right now with a bunch of other things. So we rely on you guys to keep our lights on and the sound flowing through your speakers at this current very moment. So you can find it anywhere, just a few dollars even. Just go to KMUZ.org and fill out a donation so that way we can keep doing this for you guys. It's so important. This is literal civic infrastructure. And while not everybody may be listening to the radio nowadays, there are still plenty of people who do. And if all else fails and the internet goes down and if the internet goes down, we will be the only source of sound you guys will be able to get. And if you need an emergency information, this is where you'll be getting it from, or the moon, but who knows if they could even make it happen. So just so you guys know, we run on those donations, and we would really appreciate a little bit a month if you can provide, because this is a community-driven project at its very core, and without it, the world will honestly probably be less of a better place. You know, I'll go on record to say that, and you can quote me on it, but I'm going to go ahead and move on from now, because this is still a music show and I hope you guys are enjoying it. Coming up next is a song called Live Free by the Rattlesnake Preachers.

And that was Live Free by the Rattlesnake Preachers. You know, with the upcoming elections, which are getting pretty heated, I don't think I can even watch videos on my TV or even TV shows without getting at least two or three ads in a row from both candidates. Neither of them know or have any like direction. And to be completely honest, it would be a lot easier to understand what each candidate is actually fighting for if every single one of their ads wasn't talking about the other one. I don't think I've seen a single Tina Kotek ad talking about what Tina Kotek wants to do. Christine Drazen keeps talking about what Tina Kotek wants to do, but that's basically like saying, who's your high school bully? Would you trust your friend or anything you've heard about your friend from their high school bully? Probably not. And likewise, the only things I know about what Christine Drazen wants to do is from Tina Kotek in the exact same question I pose. Also, apparently there have been some weird mail being sent out to people claiming that they are not eligible to vote for whatever blank reason, and it's a complete scam. If there's going to be any problems with it, make sure you're always checking if for that U.S. government stamp, because without it, or even Oregon government stamp, without it, then you can assume that they are just lying to you. And whoever is doing that, could you stop? That doesn't even, like, what are you trying to do? Just make people in Salem no longer vote? Or I can't even imagine. Or I guess maybe like, oh, pay us money and we'll make sure you're registered. Just so you guys are aware, if you have a real ID or you've gone to the DMV at any point in time and have an Oregon license, you are almost certainly and likely registered to vote. And that's not going to be revoked unless you have a felony against you or you're not a citizen. In general, don't even worry about it, but keep an eye out for that. People are crazy out there. And when it comes to the upcoming election, the only thing I can say is, and it's in the realm of freedom, what ask yourself what freedom means to you, what living free is to you, and then think about applying that to everybody else and how their lives want to be free in the same way that you are free. I know that's a crazy thing to do, but I've heard of people going back home after some church sermon and taking a shower in the dark to try to emulate what it feels like to be a scared chimpanzee child in the middle of the rainforest in Africa. And if you guys can do that, I think you guys can probably think of somebody else's shoes for a minute. Coming up next, a song called Alive by SOTV. I hope you enjoy.

And that was Alive by SOTV. That is a short and sweet and to the point, but man, that song goes really hard. I love it so much. A lot of the songs on this album, or on the album that they have put out, is really good. I just, all honestly, I'm always have been and will be a sucker for like grunge rock, new metal, early 2000s style of like alternative rock with like Arctic Monkeys, and honestly, I'm even a Tool fan, and I know that's almost as bad as saying I'm a Grateful Dead fan, but all I'm saying is you go take some mushrooms, go do a little bit of drugs, and go listen to either of them, and to be on, and you'll honestly probably have a pretty dang good time. Really, you could probably have a good time listening to anybody, but those two in particular are designed for and consumed by people who have, you know, altered their view of reality for a short time. And these SOTV, they're not quite that direction, but what they are that sort of that garage band sound that is distinctly almost punk, but not quite, because there's so much musical talent going on in it. And to me personally, I don't know about other people, but I usually will only consider something actually punk if the musical talent is lower and the creative talent is higher. So like less technical things and a lot more just like, I like that because it just feels right. And they kind of skirt right in between. So I'm not sure really where to place them, but it's one of my favorite kind of music to listen to. The best way I can kind of just like give an idea is the original soundtracks for the old Tony Hawk Pro Skater games. At those times, those bands were not nearly as big as they are today. It was just a bunch of like quick CDs that someone on the team was just like, this is what I've been listening to when I skate. And they put it into the game, and it was perfect. They had like Goldfinger and all those early punk bands and pop punk bands and some ska bands in there as well. And it, you know, it fit for the time. And I think we're getting back into that feeling with some of these bands that I have played today, and even just in general. I know Australia has been getting really into that style of music, the sort of ska rock, blues rock kind of sound. Speaking of some blues rock, if I remember correctly, this next song fits that style pretty close with Fear by the Super Blue Moon.

And that was Fear by the Super Blue Moon. That flanger was really putting in some work at the end of that. But, you know, it's always appreciative to hear someone like really lean into a flanger and it not be psychedelic. I think it's an underused thing in a lot of other styles of music than just psych music, psych rock, because that was essentially like a bunch of blues licks run through a like black metal or speed metal, I should say, like a speed metal foot pedal set, and kind of like a power song at the same time. It was a very interesting collection of styles, and I enjoyed it when I first heard it, so I brought it here for you. Coming up next, a nice little song that I've only listened to a couple of times, but I liked both times that I've listened to it, so I'm excited to listen to it again, and I hope you guys like it for your first time. This is Tightrope by Porcelain Pink.

And that was Tightrope by Porcelain Pink. Just a really good sort of, I would like to say homage, but really they seem to be still living in that early 2000s alt rock pipeline, and there's absolutely nothing wrong with that. I love me some Muse, I love me some the Black Keys, and all of that is kind of just like infused into that, and it still sounds relatively like themselves. So it's a good time, at least to me. Speaking of all that commotion about the upcoming elections and stuff, if you are interested in finding out any information and more information about the candidates, not just the senators and the governor, I mean also just like your local, like here in Salem and Monmouth and Independence and Kaiser, the area that, you know, we actually like talk to. I don't even think we get all the way up to Portland if they really wanted us to. But if you're interested in any of that, you can always go and check out kmuz.org and see which candidates are running small little talk show spots, usually early in the morning. But if you're not big on catching it as soon as it happens, it is all archived online on kmuz.org, where you can listen to it at your own time. I know many of you, just like me, like to listen to their long-form podcast while they're working or driving. Maybe next time you can make it a KMUZ line. And just to catch up on what's going on around town. And while you're there, throw a donation our way. We need it to keep the lights open, and none of us get paid to do this. We're just doing it for the love of the game. However, what I love is this next song called Drear by The Shirts and Shoes.

And that was Drear by The Shirts and the Shoes. Good thing they've got them, or else they weren't going to get any service. We got time for one short little one. And I can't think of any other song to end this hour off with other than by one of the songs I've been having on replay for the last couple of months. This is Heart by The Big Monster.

and that was Heart by Big Monsta. Ugh, the voice. The man sings with like a special cadence, and just the way he says the words makes it unique, and it makes it grab your attention. Whenever every single time his bones, it scratches an itch in my head, and I love it because it's unique, because it's different, and it's hard to get it out of my head. Just because whenever I hear it, that I just want to repeat it, which is I think a good thing. You know, if it's triggering your vocal stems, it's probably, to me, that just probably just means it's going to be a good one that you need to keep in the back pocket. But that is all the time that I have for you guys today. I hope you've enjoyed this hour with me, and as much as I have enjoyed this hour with you. And if you did, come back next week when I play some other new stuff that you've probably not heard, or maybe you have. Who knows? This has been the Power Hour with Camden, where I play songs you know, songs you don't know, and everything in between. I hope you all have a wonderful week. Thank you so much for listening, and have a wonderful night.

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That's Walter Vonderlei at the Hammond organ, and Antonio Carlos Jobim's The Telephone Song. This is on the album Boss of the Bossa Nova, which came out in 1996. Welcome to the Retro Cocktail Hour, where the music is just always shaken, not stirred. I'm Daryl Brogdon, and somehow you found your way to the Underground Martini Bunker. If you can't hear the music, you're probably in the wrong bunker. In the hour ahead, we'll hear Holly Amber Church's album Tiki Lounge TV Themes, along with tunes by Mr. Moai and the Tiki Delights. Also, Mel Tormego's Latin, the Asian Billie Holiday, and Tak Shindo's album Brass and Bamboo, which blends traditional Japanese instruments with a traditional big band. Get on in here and let the cocktails do the talking. Your seat at the bar awaits on the Retro Cocktail Hour

version. It came out here as African Blue on the GNP Crescendo label. The KPM version is absolutely identical, except for different track titles. For example, on Boogaloo in Brazil, this is called Pictures in the Sand. For African Blue, it's Flame Tree. Les Baxter and his orchestra.

That's Miser Lou, done there by Bettine Aviles and his orchestra on the Retro Cocktail Hour. He was a Puerto Rican singer who worked primarily in the 40s and 50s. He sang with Tito Puente's band and with Charlie Palmieri, and he led his own band, too. Before that, Pool of Love, composed by Les Baxter for his album The Sacred Idol and played here by Mr. Moai and the Tiki Heads. It's on their new album, Echoes of Exotica, which you'll find at Bandcamp.com. Still to come, singer Ethel Azama, who worked in Honolulu nightclubs and was discovered there by Martin Denny. Also, Humberto Suarez and his Cuban strings. It's all just ahead here at the Retro Cocktail Hour. The Retro Cocktail Hour is on the air every week from right here at the Underground Martini Bunker on stations like WRVO Oswego, New York, WPVM Asheville, North Carolina, and KRCU Cape Girardeau, Missouri. 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

That's the theme song for Gilligan's Island, played by Holly Amber Church. It's on her new album, Tiki Lounge TV Themes. 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This is the Retro Cocktail Hour, and I'm Daryl Brogdon, always glad for the pleasure of your company, right here at the Underground Martini Bunker. Coming up, we've got a new one by the Tiki Delights, plus the album Olay. Basically, it's Mel Torme goes Latin, and it's ahead in the next half hour. Right now, it's Ethel Azama. She was a Hawaiian singer who started out at the Oasis nightclub in Honolulu around 1955. Soon, she was performing at the Cannon Club on Waikiki Beach, and it's there, apparently, that she was seen by Martin Denny, who was impressed enough to help get her an album deal with Liberty Records. The album is Exotic Dreams, produced by Martin Denny, and I suspect featuring members of his band as well. This is Shady Ladybird.

There's Humberto Suarez and his Cuban strings, Siguiéndote, which means following you. I guess that's a song for a stalker. Humberto was a Cuban pianist and arranger. Actually, he was an attorney for a brief time, but couldn't get the music out of his head. He later performed with a couple of different orchestras, as well as his own band, and the Cosmopolitan Orchestra, considered at the time to be one of the best big bands in Cuba. Hey, thanks so much for being here at the Underground Martini Bunker for another Retro Cocktail Hour. This is show number 1129. I'm Daryl Brogdon with Mel Torme, Monty Moya and the Surfers, and the Tokyo Panorama Mambo Boys. That's all in the next 30 minutes. Next, it's a new one by the Tiki Delights. It's on their album Magic is the Moonlight. Look for the Tiki Delights online at bandcamp.com. This is the Daiquiri Mambo.

Pablo Beltran Ruiz and his orchestra Fly Me to the Moon, right here for you on the Retro Cocktail Hour. This is on the album Caliente Caliente a Go-Go, 1966. Pablo was a Mexican band leader who composed the standard Quien Será, known in this country as simply Sway. Also, Monte Moya and the Surfers from their only album, Percussionata, 1963. Rumor has it that this is really vibraphonist Joe DiAguero, who later formed the Afro Blues Quintet. This album is like a Cal Jader record that Cal didn't make. In fact, we heard the band on Cal's tune Lucero. And ahead of that, Mel Torme with Billy May and the orchestra, The Rumba Jumps, a song by Johnny Mercer and Hoagie Carmichael. It's a tune from the album Olé, which came along in 1959. You're listening to the Retro Cocktail Hour, and we sure appreciate it. Daryl Brogdon here. My email's host@retrococktail.org. 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Also at the website, you'll find a link to our Facebook group, plus playlists from past shows, a link to Retro Cocktail Radio, which is streaming 24/7, and you can stream individual shows on demand. 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

Andy Pryor and the Night Owls with Hot Toddy, a tune composed by bandleader Ralph Flanagan in the early 50s. Coming up on the Retro Cocktail Hour, Tack Shindo from his classic album Brass and Bamboo. Up next, singer Teal Joy. Her real name was Elsie Itashiki, and she was from Washington State. Her first album, in which she sang in about 7 different languages, came out in 1957. 3 years later came her second and apparently last album, entitled Mood in Mink. Not quite sure what became of Teal Joy after that second album. She did some TV in the late 50s, but after that last album seems to have retired from showbiz. Here she is on the first album with a song called Deed I Do on the Retro Cocktail Hour.

0: The Tokyo Panorama Mambo Boys, Bongo Tengoku, which means Bongo Heaven, here on the Retro Cocktail Hour. These guys were around in the mid-90s. They got back together briefly in the mid-2000s, but I don't know if they're still performing or if they've just moved on to other things. Before that, The Lights of Hong Kong, done by the Budapest Radio Orchestra. This sounds a lot like a theme for a movie. It originated on the album Colors and Sound, which is on the library label Apollo Sound over in the UK. And we heard Tak Shindo and his orchestra with Caravan. It's on the album Brass and Bamboo, 1960, where Tak Shindo combines traditional Japanese instruments with a big band. The album was successful enough, I guess, that it led to a follow-up, Accent on Bamboo, later in 1960. Well, this is the Retro Cocktail Hour. I'm Daryl Brogdon. Looks like we have come to the end of this particular hour. Thank you for being here. Hope you'll join us again here at the Underground Martini Bunker. Meantime, we're online at retrococktail.org.
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0: Hey, it's Daryl Brogdon again here at the Underground Martini Bunker. You know, the Retro Cocktail Hour just turned 30 years old. 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

That is Nico Gomez and his orchestra, Manhattan Mambo, beginning another round of the Retro Cocktail Hour. Nico Gomez was really a Dutch composer, arranger named Josef van het Groenewoud. As Nico Gomez, he fronted a Latin band that did a bunch of records in Europe during the 1970s and 80s. So, welcome to the Retro Cocktail Hour, where the music is always served up shaken, not stirred. Daryl Brogdon here, and we're together again at the Underground Martini Bunker, which is so secret, even the olives need a security clearance. In this hour, we'll hear some Italian exotica with the Benny Silver Stereo Orchestra. Not only that, but there's the exotic sounds of Tiki Joe's Ocean and the Voodoo Organist. Plus, we'll hear the exotic percussion and brilliant brass of the John Evans Big Band. Time to duck, cover, and order another martini. It's the Retro Cocktail Hour.

Vaughn Monroe and his orchestra, they were doing the mambo on the Retro Cocktail Hour. Before that, the Don Amore Orchestra with Frenesi. That's on an album called Latin Holiday. It was part of a series of albums from RCA Victor entitled For Hi-Fi Living. And Don Amore is a totally made-up name. I have no idea who this really is. Later on, we'll give a listen to Martin Denny in a live performance on Armed Forces Radio circa 1964. Next, it is the Benny Silver Stereo Orchestra. This is apparently an Italian band, but no idea about this guy, Benny Silver. There was an Italian singer by that name a number of years ago. He did a handful of records, but I don't know if it's the same guy or not. Here's Panama

0: I know a lot of you folks must have had a tour of duty at one time or other over in the islands and may have seen us. And if you recall, one of the first tunes, if you have our records or heard this one, it was our very first, and it got us started in the recording field. It was a real lucky one for us. It was called Quiet Village.
1: Thank you.

That's the John Evans Big Band, joined by the percussionist known as Chaino for Temptation, right here on the Retro Cocktail Hour. This is from the album Exotic Percussion and Brilliant Brass, 1961. There were a series of these albums, all with covers that mimic the look of album covers from Command Records. And the band is really the Francis Bay Big Band from Europe, here renamed the John Evans Band, with an assist from the legendary percussionist Chaino. Also, we heard Martin Denny in Quiet Village in a live performance at Elmendorf Air Force Base in Alaska in 1964. It's the only known live recording of a performance by the Denny Band. You've got the Retro Cocktail Hour, where in just a few we'll hear a song inspired by composer Eden Abbez, performed by singer Pietro Wexton and Hecate's Angels. 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

Tiki Joe's Ocean, with another tune from their new album, Reflections in the Surf. We heard Temple Bells, composed by Frank Hunter and featured on his classic album, White Goddess, back in the early 1960s. Find out more about this album at tikijoesocean.com. It's the Retro Cocktail Hour, and in the next half hour, we'll hear from the Voodoo Organist, the Bel Air Voices, and Barbara Moore, whose voice has graced a number of production library albums, as well as movies, TV, and commercials. Here's something now called West of Eden, commemorating the composer of Nature Boy, Eden Abbez. This is singer Pietro Wexton and Hecate's Angels on the Retro Cocktail Hour.

That's Frank Cordell and his orchestra from an album called Sweet and Dry, with The Moon Was Yellow on the Retro Cocktail Hour. Frank Cordell was a British composer and band leader for a time in the late 50s, early 60s. He was the music director at the record label HMV, His Majesty's Voice. Ahead of that, Voodoo Moon, done by Ted Auletta from his album Exotica, 1962. Ted was the music director at the famous Hawaiian Room, located in New York City's Lexington Hotel. And there was the Voodoo Organist, with Dry Martinis and Wet Bikinis. It's from the album Organ Voodoo, which came along in 2014 on Dionysus Records. Hey, thanks for hanging out with us here at the Underground Martini Bunker, home of the Retro Cocktail Hour. I'm Darryl Brogdon with the fabulous singer Barbara Moore, coming up in this half hour. Many thanks to all our Retro Cocktail Hour stations around the world. 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A reminder that we are on Facebook. Also, you can follow me on Instagram at Retro Cocktail Hour. 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

the Bel Air Voices, along with Strings Unlimited and Lady Luna. It would seem the Bel Air Voices only did this one album, which is called S'Wonderful. The Strings Unlimited, however, were quite prolific, with at least a couple of dozen records made in the 1970s and beyond. In just a bit, on the Retro Cocktail Hour, we'll hear from vocalist Barbara Moore, who was a backup singer for Dusty Springfield early in her career and then branched out to become a composer, arranger, and choral conductor. Well, here's a TV theme now that may be recognizable to listeners in the UK. It was written by Reg Whale, and it was used for many years as the theme music for a British TV cooking show, Farmhouse Kitchen. This is Fruity Flutes on the Retro Cocktail Hour.

on the Retro Cocktail Hour. That's Barbara Moore, Smooth and Soft. Barbara wore a lot of hats in the music biz. She was a singer, composer, conductor, arranger, etc. She worked with Elton John, Glenn Campbell, and Dusty Springfield, and her voice is featured in lots of TV shows and movies. For example, it's Barbara whose voice is featured on the well-known theme music for TV's The Saint. Also in that set, New Look, done by the European Soundstage Orchestra. This was done for one of the English production libraries, most likely KPM. Well, here we are, nearly at the end of the hour. I'm Daryl Brogdon. Thank you kindly for joining us this week and every week for the music that's shaken, not stirred, on the Retro Cocktail Hour. Want to get in touch? My email is host@retrococktail.org. And by the way, at our online store, you'll find our 30th anniversary t-shirts, cocktail glasses, sweatshirts, key fobs, and more. 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We're going to leave you now with Shorty Rogers and his orchestra. This is on one of the Stereo Workshop albums done by Warner Brothers Records in the early 1960s. I think, all told, there were only four of these albums. Think of it as Warner Brothers' answer to RCA's Stereo Action series. Here's Lover.

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Bill Nelson, Acceleration, the long version from 1983. Bill Nelson is a synth pop icon that never actually played synth pop. In the 1970s, he was a cult glam rock guitar hero at the helm of Bebop Deluxe. Got very interested in electronic music and broke up the band after 5 successful albums in the UK. Through the 80s, Nelson became a go-to producer for UK new wave acts and launched his own boutique label while beginning his solo career. Acceleration began with rhythm tracks created by Yokohiro Takahashi of Yellow Magic Orchestra. Nelson cut, spliced, and re-recorded them as a launchpad for a melody and arrangement. Those repeating musical figures aren't made by electronic circuits. They're Nelson performing them in real time, much like a minimalist composer working at the piano. Acceleration didn't take off, so Nelson sent the master tapes to a top U.S. club mix producer, and a newer, longer Acceleration jumped to the top of the U.K. indie chart a full year after its initial release. More than 100 albums later,

Dila Volny, Voxy. Voxy is a manifesto against lies and the abuse of power, according to Dila Navalny, a Belarusian trio. It's actually the first song they've recorded in Belarusian. And this is the second version of it. The first version came out in 2020, sung in Russian. But Dila Navalny felt the time was right to revisit that song. Dila Volny, Voxy. Design from 82, Premonition, and Ecotupla from Athens, Greece. In English, that's Ecotopia. And the song in English, Tomorrow I Will Leave. Synth pop nonstop.

Non-Human Gangster. That's from their latest Opera of Lust and the Art of Sorrow 2. They're a Polish duo based in Berlin. Stacy Q with her club hit Two of Hearts, Minuit Machine, Sainte Foix, and Ultravox from Rage in Eden. Synth pop nonstop. I'm Patrick. The original Japanese title of this song translates to Beautiful Complexion of the Blue Sky. It's been recorded many times in different settings for soundtracks, the city pop, solo piano, Ryuichi Sakamoto. Synth.

Denial with a version of the Mamas and the Papas, California Dreaming. Came out in 82. It was the only single released by Denial. They changed their name later to Oral Indifference. The common thread is a man named Brian Hall, who's a producer engineer. He had a pretty long career producing records by Mark Almond, a lot of indie singles. Brian Hall, Denial, California Dreaming, 1982. Jenny Vol with Hi Alice from her The Practice of Love LP from 81, and Ryuichi Sakamoto, synth pop nonstop.

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0: Now Matt the Cat's gonna show you what was on the juke in the back.
1: Hey there, Hep Cats and Crazy Kittens. I'm your old Rockola jukebox operator, Matt the Cat. Back on the scene with my record machine with the juke in the back. 1940s and 50s rhythm and blues. Each week we spotlight the soul that came before rock and roll. Rhythm and blues, the forgotten bridge between big band music and rock and roll music. And this week we begin a mammoth, behemoth, multi-part series on one of the most important African-American artists in history, Louis Jordan. His style combined jazz, rhythm and blues, old black vaudeville, and even a little bit of country and western music. Jordan meshed all that together, added some tongue-in-cheek, and a whole lot of showmanship. This week we'll dedicate the entire show to Louis Jordan's earliest recordings from 1938 to 1941. This is the time right before he hit the big time. But listening to these records, you certainly hear the DNA of the great, huge hit singles that would follow. We'll get into Louis' bio in just a few minutes. But first, let's kick off the program with his very first record. In 1938, Louis Jordan left famous drummer Chick Webb's band and formed his own Elks Rendezvous Band. He named them that after the popular Harlem night spot. His first group was made up mostly of musicians from Jesse Stone's orchestra. The Elks Rendezvous Band originally backed up a vocalist named Rodney Sturgis. And even though this first record is credited to Rodney Sturgis with Louis Jordan's Rendezvous Band, it is Louis Jordan singing lead vocal on Toodaloo On Down. Recorded on December 20th, 1938, and issued by Decca Records in January of 1939. Here is the beginning of a superstar, Louis Jordan, with Toodaloo On Down. I'm Matt the Cat, and you're digging the juke in the back.

Louis Jordan's early recordings are our feature this week, and that was his very first record, Toodaloo on Down, issued by Decca in January 1939. Louis Jordan was born in Brinkley, Arkansas on July 8, 1908, to Jim and Adele Jordan. Louis' father was a band leader and music teacher and played nearly every kind of horn. He was also a member of the Rabbit Foot Minstrels. And before Louis was in his teens, he would accompany his father on summer tours with the Minstrels. Now, the Rabbit Foot Minstrels also launched the careers of Bessie Smith and Ma Rainey. After high school, Louis entered Arkansas Baptist College, where he played in the college band as well as on the baseball team. He was a shortstop and loved baseball, and actually thought about going into it full time, but couldn't stay out of the limelight. He just had to perform, and so music took center stage for young Louis Jordan. He dropped out of college, got married, had a baby, and then found himself using music to support his new family. First, he was playing with Jimmy Pryor's Imperial Serenaders in El Dorado, Arkansas. Then he moved to Hot Springs to play with Junie Bug and Selmer Tuna Boy Williams. By the early 30s, he had moved to Philadelphia and joined the Charlie Gaines Orchestra. During this time, Charlie Gaines got the opportunity to back up Louis Armstrong on a recording session, and Louis Jordan is playing alto sax on that session. Armstrong was, of course, a major influence on Jordan. The two would record together about 15 years later. I'll be playing that record for you in a couple of weeks. Jordan then got the chance to record his first vocal. It was on a tune called I Can't Dance, I Got Ants in My Pants, with the Clarence Williams Orchestra. And by 1936, he had moved to New York City and was hired by the great drummer Chick Webb for his renowned orchestra. Webb's group was the resident band up at the Savoy Ballroom in Harlem. Webb was working with fellow band leader and arranger Jesse Stone. Stone recognized that Louis Jordan had a knack for performing, and as soon as he found out that he could sing, began arranging some vocals for Jordan to sing. Chick Webb had another great singer at this time, a young Ella Fitzgerald. Soon, Webb's two singers were getting a lot more attention than he was, so he up and fired Louis Jordan. That was all right, because Louis was ready

Elks Rendezvous Band. Here's Honey and the B-Ball as we feature Louis Jordan's first recordings this week on The Juke in the Back, the soul that came before rock and roll.

Rodney Sturgis with Louis Jordan's Rendezvous Band. Now that's Rodney Sturgis singing lead vocal on that song, while Louis Jordan plays clarinet, alto sax, and barry sax. Louis's name on the record is spelled L-O-U-I-E because he didn't want people to call him Louis Jordan. Soon his name would be listed on record labels as L-O-U-I-S Jordan and his Timpani 5. Oh, the Timpani 5. Let's talk about that for a second. They were called the Timpani 5 for a couple of reasons. One was because they actually were using timpani on stage for about the first 3 years of their existence. But also, timpani, spelled T-Y-M-P-A-N-Y, can refer to someone who's puffed up. Long after timpani kettle drums had been removed from the act, they still called themselves the Timpani 5, even when there were six or seven guys in the group. This next record, recorded in New York City on March 29, 1939, was the first appearance on record of Louis Jordan and his Timpani 5. All these early records are great. There's nothing wrong with them, but they are missing one important ingredient that would define his hit record career, and that's that they lack a little bit of sophistication. He's just beginning to perfect his comedic, tongue-in-cheek delivery, as is evident on this record. Here's Doug the Jitterbug, Louis Jordan and his Timpani 5 from 1939 on the Juke in the Back.

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1: Miss Rosa here, keeping the tubes warm and the drinks cool at the Juke in the Back.

Louis Jordan and his Timpani 5 in the spotlight this week on the Juke in the Back. It's part one of a multi-part series on the great influential recordings of Louis Jordan. In fact, no African-American artist was more popular during the 1940s than Louis Jordan. His records crossed over into the pop market, but not yet. This week, we're featuring the earliest recordings, from 1938 to 41. And at this point, Louis Jordan has yet to have a hit record. That's Keep a Knockin', recorded on March 29, 1939, in New York City. Of course, Little Richard would cut his own variation of that song in 1957. Let's flip Keep a Knockin' Over right now, baby, for Louis Jordan and his Timpani 5, and at the Swing Cast.

0: Sam Jones done snagged his britches. Louis Jordan and his Timpani 5 cut at that New York City session held on the 29th of March in 1939. We jump now to Louis Jordan's next recording session, held on October 14th of 39. This time, he cut the Fats Waller classic, Honeysuckle Rose. Waller wrote the tune in 1929 with lyrics by Andy Razif, but it's Waller's 1934 recording of the tune that's best known. Honeysuckle Rose was also recorded by Count Basie, Coleman Hawkins, and Earl Hines in 1937. Louis Armstrong cut a version of it in 1938. And here's Louis Jordan doing it in 1939. He's the feature on this week's program and many programs to come as we look at the great recorded output of Louis Jordan from 1938 to 1951. This week we're focusing on 38 to 41. Here's Louis Jordan and his Timpani 5 with Fats Waller's Honeysuckle Rose.
1: Honey, honey.

Four Day Blues, Louis Jordan and his Timpani Five from late 1939, spinning off the Decca label, holding stable on my rickety old jukebox turntable. Now, the Timpani Five personnel had remained pretty much the same, except the tenor saxist Lem Johnson was out and Stanford Simon was in on tenor sax. Up next is a tune recorded in March of 1940, and it's about famed jazz disc jockey Symphony Sid. At the time, Sid, born Sidney Tarnopol, was working at WHOM in Jersey City. He hosted a late-night jazz program called After Hours Swing Session. Louis Jordan decided to put some ABCs and 1-2-3s into this song and called it After School Swing Session, Swingin' with Symphony Sid. Let's dig on it now as we feature the seldom-heard early recordings from the great Louis Jordan. This is part one of a multi-part feature here on your source for 1940s and 50s rhythm and blues, The Juke in the Back.

That's the start of the after school swing session. The jump, jump, jumping session. I'm a lucky kid, do your symphony, Sid. Talking about the kids around the town. I have learned my lesson. I know I'm not guessing. I can laugh and play, drop my books and run away, digging all the jive around the town. Hey, Mama, pass my tough exam. Come on, bring the bread and jam. Gotta join the gang at the candy store. We're gonna sing and swing and swing and sing and jive, jive, jive at the after-school swing session. The jump, jump, jumping session.

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1: Now it's time for the Great 78, where we take a thick piece of shellac and harken back to a time when 78 RPM records were king. This week we're featuring the earliest recordings of Louis Jordan and his Timpani Five. Let's go way back to his second record. We heard the flip side, Honey and the Bee Ball, earlier in the program. If we flip it over, we find Barnacle Bill the Sailor. This was cut at a session held on December 20th, 1938 in New York City. It was issued by Decca Records in February of 39. Here's this week's Great 78. Here's Louis Jordan's Rendezvous Band with Barnacle Bill the Sailor.

life in every port, said Barnacle Bill, a sailor. The handsome gals is what I court, said Barnacle Bill, a sailor. With my false heart and flattering tongue, I coax him all

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1: You cats keep beating up your chops. I ought to turn you over to the cops. But dig this field, I'm gonna lay on your gate. 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You run your mouth and I run my business, brother. 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

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I looked in it and found a gang of junk. Roots, bones, and bottles, and

This week's Juke in the Back feature, Louis Jordan and his Timpani Five with Do You Call That a Buddy? Dirty Bird. Man, I really hear the Cab Calloway influence on that record. It's dark and kind of sounds a bit like Kicking the Gong Around or the original early 30s version of Minnie the Moocher. Cab was, of course, a heavy influence on Louis Jordan. But then again, Cab was a heavy influence on nearly everybody, as Louis Jordan would soon be himself. On these early recordings featured here on part one of my multi-part Louis Jordan series, you can really hear that he's getting his musical footing, his comedic delivery, and tight band arrangements. Speaking of the band, the Timpani Five was relatively the same, except Clarence Johnson was no longer playing piano with the group. On piano now is Arnold Thomas. Also, sometimes it wasn't Courtney Williams on trumpet. Kenneth Roan was also playing trumpet on some of these tunes. And occasionally Henry Turner played bass instead of Charlie Drayton. But Walter Martin is still on drums, and Stafford Simon is still playing tenor sax. Louis Jordan is, of course, playing clarinet, alto sax, and barry sax, as well as handling all the lead vocals. Do You Call That a Buddy? Dirty Bird was recorded on September 30th, 1940. And before that, we heard You Run Your Mouth and I'll Run My Business, recorded on January 25th, 1940. This next tune, Pan Pan, was cut on January 24th, 1941. And it's another great stepping stone in the early career of Louis Jordan. This is part one of a multi-part Juke in the Back series on one of the greatest and most influential R&B cats of all time, Louis Jordan and his Timpani Five. Here's Pan Pan.

A few years back, Lazy Bones was the attraction. But since you came around with your no-mile action, with your streamlined figure, I ought to give you a hand.

Boogie Woogie came to town, Louis Jordan and his Timpani Five laying down that jive. What a great record. Recorded on April 2nd, 1941, and issued by Decca Records at the end of the year. Well, cats and kittens, that completes part one of my multi-part series on Louis Jordan. This week we heard 1938 through 1941. Next week we'll pick it up right at the beginning of 1942 and carry it through 1945. I hope you'll join me. Until then, remember, soul, it's a feeling. And you'll get that feeling each week, digging on those great 1940s and 50s rhythm and blues right here on your source, The Juke in the Back. Gonna leave you now with another tune recorded on April 2nd, 1941. Here's Louis Jordan and his Timpani Five taking us home, baby, with Sax-a-Woogie. Have a great week, everybody, and I'll catch you with more Louis Jordan next week on The Juke in the Back. Bye-bye.

0: Well, we've run out of whiskey, and the women have all gone home. Thanks for dropping by. Feel free to let Matt the Cat know if you dug the show. Email him at mattthecat@mattthecat.com. Juke in the Back is recorded at Rosie's Juke Joint, located at the Stepping Stone Inn in Salem, Massachusetts. For more information, please visit jukeintheback.org. I'm Miss Rosie. See you next time on the Juke in the Back.
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ain't doing no good out here. I'm coming home now, darling. 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

need some money, honey. 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What I want. 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I need some money.

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1: Good morning, and welcome back to Jazz and More here on Springfield Community Radio. I'm Jake Longwell with 3 hours of jazz and new age music. And on today's program, we'll be listening to selections from various samplers or compilation albums. And we'll begin with tracks from the Fantasy Original Jazz Classics sampler. Original Jazz Classics, or OJC, was a division of the Fantasy Records Group, now part of Concord Music, reissuing classic albums from many long-defunct jazz labels. And in the early 2000s, Fantasy put out individual CD samplers featuring highlights from the various catalogs that they now owned and were reissuing, including classic recordings from their own label, Fantasy Records. We'll begin with a piece which was actually a huge hit, not only in the world of jazz, but even on the pop charts back in the early 60s. Here is pianist Vince Guaraldi and his trio with Cast Your Fate to the Wind.

selections from the Fantasy Original Jazz Classics Sampler. We began with Vince Guaraldi Trio, Cast Your Fate to the Wind. We followed that with trombonist Bill Harris, Crazy Rhythm, a guitar solo from Kenny Burrell, Blues in the Night, and lastly, vibes player Cal Jader, a pioneer of Latin jazz with a minor goof. We'll turn next to selections from the GRP Records catalog, the label founded in the late 70s by Dave Grusin and Larry Rosen. In fact, the acronym GRP stood for Grusin Rosen Productions. And we'll listen to selections from the 3-CD set, the GRP 10th Anniversary Collection. We'll begin with clarinetist Eddie Daniels.

An example of one of GRP Records' straight-ahead jazz recordings from Cuban trumpeter Arturo Sandoval, originally from his tribute album to Clifford Brown, I Remember Clifford, we heard Daoud. That was preceded by label co-founder Dave Grusin and the theme from the hit TV series St. Elsewhere. Special effects before that with Jamaica, Jamaica, featuring Kelly Minucci and George Jinda, among others. And we began with Eddie Daniels on clarinet, Blackwood, all from the GRP Records 10th Anniversary Collection. Onward now to the Windham Hill label, and during their heyday, they issued many samplers over the years, including one just about every year from the early 1980s well into the 1990s, highlighting the previous year's Windham Hill releases. And we'll listen to selections from one of those releases, the Windham Hill Sampler 88, so featuring selections from 1987. We'll begin with pianist W.A. Mathieu and Unseen Rain.

That's keyboardist Tim Story and his piece Woman at the Well. That was preceded by Bernardo Rubaja and Cesar Hernandez and a piece with an Andean feel to it, Indian Woman, and some solo piano from W.A. Mathieu at the top, Unseen Rain, all from the Windham Hill Sampler 88. We'll conclude the hour with some Celtic music from the Green Linnet label. The label, founded in the mid-70s, really helped to bring Celtic music to the forefront here in the U.S. and beyond. Most of their catalog is still in print thanks to the Compass Records group today. We'll turn to an early compilation from the label titled Flight of the Green Linnet, and we'll begin with a trio from Ireland and Northern Ireland, comprised of Matt Molloy, flute, Sean Keane, fiddle, and Artie McGlynn, guitar. A medley of tunes, Kitty in the Lane, Captain Kelly, and The Green Mountain.

0: selections from Flight of the Green Linnet. We began with the Irish trio of Matt Malloy, Sean Keane, and Artie McLinn, Kitty in the Lane, Captain Kelly, and the Green Mountain. We followed that with a medley of tunes from Scotland, from the Tannehill Weavers, Lucy Cassidy, the Blethersgate, and the Smith of Hillicasse. And lastly, going back to Ireland, but listening to musical impressions of Brittany in northern France, courtesy of fiddler Kevin Burke and guitarist Michael O'Dumnell, we heard Breton Gavotts. And that concludes the first hour of the show. We'll take a short break for station ID and come back with hour two of Jazz and
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0: We're back with hour two of Jazz and More for this Sunday, continuing on with our special theme this morning, featuring various samplers and compilation albums. And we'll open the hour with selections from the Atlantic Jazz Archives. In the mid-80s, Rhino Records issued a series of CDs which you could acquire individually or collectively as a box set featuring some of the best of Atlantic's jazz catalog from the 1950s through the 1970s. The volume we'll be featuring is titled Atlantic Jazz Piano. And all of these pieces will be piano trio recordings with bass and drums, starting off with Earl Garner and his trio and The Way You Look Tonight.

selections from Atlantic Jazz Piano, part of the Atlantic Jazz series from Rhino Records. We began with Earl Garner, The Way You Look Tonight. We followed that with Mary Lou Williams in the Purple Grotto. Ray Charles, many people remember him as a singer, of course, but he was also an outstanding keyboardist. And there we heard an instrumental from Ray, Sweet 16 Bars. And lastly, John Lewis, founder of the Modern Jazz Quartet, leading his trio through Delaunay's Dilemma. We'll turn to the Chesky record label in this set, the label founded in the mid-80s by pianist and composer David Chesky, releasing a wide variety of jazz, classical, folk, blues, and world music recordings. We'll turn to the Chesky Records 10th Anniversary Sampler, which came out in the mid-90s. And we'll begin with Phil Woods on alto sax and his tribute to Charlie Parker, whose full name was Charles Christopher Parker Jr., the piece Charles Christopher.

selections from the Chesky Records 10th Anniversary Sampler. We began with Phil Woods, Charles Christopher, trumpeter Red Rodney with Congo Blues, Kenny Rankin on vocals following that with What Am I Gonna Do With You, and lastly, Brazilian guitarist and singer Budgie Assad, part of the legendary Assad family of guitarists from Brazil, and we heard her piece Rhythms. We'll turn to the Silver Wave label in this set, the label based in the state of Colorado, and most of their artists also based in the Rocky Mountain State. We'll begin with guitarist Danny Hines and the title track from his album One Heart Wild.

selections from the Best of Silver Wave, Volume 1, The Sun, the first compilation put out by Silver Wave Records. We began with Danny Hines on guitar, One Heart Wild. We followed that with Peter Cater on piano and R. Carlos Nakai on native flute, the track West. And lastly, Wind Machine and the track Our Mountains Are the People. Silver Wave Records would go on to issue two more compilations. As I said, Volume 1 is subtitled The Sun, Volume 2, subtitled The Moon, and the third and final volume, The Stars. If you acquire all three, you will have a really nice overview of the entire Silver Wave Records catalog. We'll conclude the hour with selections from Chip Davis of Mannheim Steamroller fame and his American Gramophone label. In addition to the very successful Mannheim Steamroller recordings, particularly their Christmas albums, the label has also issued many other recordings from various artists, including the Day Parts series of compilations. We'll listen to selections from the volume titled Sunday Morning Coffee. We'll begin with guitarist Doug Smith and Sunday Sonata.

0: Selections from Day Parts, Sunday Morning Coffee from the American Gramophone label. We began with Doug Smith and a solo guitar piece, Sunday Sonata. We followed that with some light classical music composed by Mozart. We heard Tempo Diminuetto as performed by the duo of violinist Arnie Roth and pianist Kim Schmidt. And lastly, English keyboardist Michael Hoppe and his piece Silver Screen Romance. American Gramophone would go on to issue a second installment of the Sunday Morning Coffee series. Other volumes in the Day Parts series include Dinner, Party, Volumes 1 and 2, and Romance. And that concludes the second hour of the show. We'll take a short break and come back with one more hour of music from various compilation albums. So stay tuned. It'll be coming up right here on Springfield Community Radio. Jazz and
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0: We're back with the third and final hour of Jazz and More for this Sunday, and we'll continue on with our sampler and compilation theme, opening the hour with selections from A Guitar Supreme, Giant Steps in Fusion Guitar, out on the Tone Center label. This is a fusion tribute to John Coltrane and his music. We'll begin with Eric Johnson and his interpretation of part two of John Coltrane's 1964 album, A Love Supreme, Resolution.

selections from A Guitar Supreme, Giant Steps in Fusion Guitar. If you're a fan of the music of John Coltrane and a fan of jazz rock fusion, this album is definitely for you. We began with Eric Johnson and his rendition of Resolution from A Love Supreme. We followed that with Greg Howe and his version of Giant Steps. And lastly, the late fusion pioneer Larry Coryell and his version of John Coltrane's classic Satellite. After that set of jazz rock, we'll go to more straight-ahead jazz territory and listen to selections from the catalog of one of the premier jazz labels, Blue Note Records. And we'll turn to the extensive 14-CD box set, the album 60 Years of Blue Note, 1939 to 1999. The album is a series of compilations within a compilation, if you will, as there are 7 volumes, 2 CDs each, each focusing on a particular aspect of the Blue Note catalog. The first track we'll listen to is from Miles Davis from Volume 1, which is titled Boogie, Blues, and Bop. Here is Tempus Fugit.

selections from the 14 CD box set, 60 Years of Blue Note. We began with a track from Volume 1, Boogie Blues and Bop, 1939 to 1955. We heard Miles Davis on trumpet leading his group through Tempest Fugit. Then a track from the volume titled Hard Bop and Beyond, 1963 to 1967. We heard from sax man Dexter Gordon leading his quartet through Cheesecake. And lastly, a track from The New Era, 1975 to 1998. We heard from Brazilian pianist Eliane Elias and The Time Is Now. This is an excellent introduction to the Blue Note Records catalog, and for that matter, a nice introduction to jazz music in general, as it focuses on many different aspects of jazz that the Blue Note label has released over the decades, or at least during its first six decades of existence, 1939 to 1999. In this segment, we'll listen to a pair of selections from the compilation 3AD, AD standing for Ambient Dub in this case, part of a series of samplers from the Waveform record label, focusing on down and mid-tempo electronic music, and many of the artists on these samplers hail from the UK. We'll begin with Jonah Sharp, also known as Spacetime Continuum, and the piece Oracle.

selections from 3AD, part of the AD or ambient dub series from Waveform Records. We began with Space-Time Continuum and the track Oracle, and lastly, the Star Seeds with Regina from the Future. We're here with the final set of music for this morning's show, and we'll turn to the Narada label and one of their early compilations, Narada Sampler 3. We'll begin with the duo of pianist Michael Jones and cellist David Darling. Here is Rainfall.

0: That's Canadian guitarist William Ellwood with his piece Renaissance. That was preceded by Michael Jones and David Darling, piano and cello respectively, and Michael is also a Canadian musician. Originally from their album Amber, we heard Rainfall. Both tracks taken from the Narada Sampler, Volume 3. And that concludes this morning's show. Thanks to everyone for tuning in. I hope you enjoyed this special theme featuring samplers and compilations. We'll probably do it again at some point in the future, so look forward to that. And you can look forward to me being with you again next week, next Sunday morning at 9 a.m. here on Springfield Community Radio for another edition of Jazz and More.
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3: Welcome to Early Music Now. Today we're joining J.S. Bach at the court of Prince Leopold of Anhalt-Köthen, where Bach spent a short but productive 6 years. These tracks come from a 2026 recording featuring Les Arts Florissantes, directed by Paul Agnew, Volume 3 in a series called J.S. Bach, A Life in Music. I'm Sarah Schneider, delighted you could join me today. Bach left his previous post in Weimar under a cloud, and that's putting it mildly. He'd been thrown in jail for, quote, obstinate behavior and forcing the question of his dismissal, end quote. But upon his release from jail, things began looking up for the young composer. He was recruited by the Prince of Anhalt-Köthen to lead an excellent orchestra, probably one of the best in all of Germany at the time. Bach would later write, quote, "There I had a gracious prince as my master, who knew music as well as he loved it, and I hoped to remain in his service until the end of my life," end quote. The intricate chorale preludes and cantatas that Bach would write later in his career weren't part of the plan in Köthen. Prince Leopold's Calvinist faith meant that a simpler style of church music was called for, so Bach focused on secular instrumental music, like his orchestral suites and suites for solo cello. Let's hear the orchestral suite number 2 in B minor from J.S. Bach, A Life in Music, Volume 3. Here's Les Arts Florissantes.

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1: 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I'm today's forum producer, Melanie Zermer. Today's forum is an excerpt from the 2025 Salem Peace Lecture titled Holding On to Hope, Navigating the Crisis of Detention and Deportation. Dr. Anna Raquel Minium from Stanford University was the keynote speaker, and the program starts with an introduction, a land acknowledgement, and a Peacemaker of the Year award. Then we hear from Dr. Minium.
2: Good evening, everyone. Thank you for being here tonight, and welcome to the 36th annual Salem Peace Lecture event. Welcome. My name is John Mathis, and I am the executive director for the Bridging Institute within the Culture and Community Engagement Office here at Chemeketa Community College. The Salem Peace Lecture series started in 1990, as many of you would know, through cooperative efforts from the Salem Peace Plaza, the United Nations Association, the Salem chapter, the Physicians for Social Responsibility, and Willamette University. Throughout the past four decades, this committee has brought nationally recognized speakers to the Mid-Willamette Valley that inspire us to advocate for peace in our community. And now I'd like to invite my colleague and friend, Linda Ringo-Reyna, to read Chemeketa's land acknowledgement.
3: We are gathered today on the land of the Kalapuya, who today are represented by the Confederated Tribes of the Grand Ronde and the Confederated Tribes of the Siletz Indians, whose relationship with this land continues to this day. We offer gratitude for the land itself, for those who have stewarded for generations, and for the opportunity to study, learn, work, and be in community on this land. We acknowledge that our college's history, like many others, is fundamentally tied to the first colonial developments in the Willamette Valley. Finally, we respectfully acknowledge and honor past, present, and future Indigenous students of Chemeketa Community College. Thank you.
2: I am now privileged to announce formally our Peacemaker of the Year Award, which will be presented to Mano Amano. Would like to invite Maria Jaramillo and Vicky Falcon Vasquez to the stage with me.
4: Well, thank you so much. Good evening. It's an honor to be here too and talk about the great work that Mano Amano Family Center has done for already 40 years. It's going to be our 40th birthday. It's incredible the work that Mano Amano has done. I've been involved since I was a youth, 25 years ago, the DREAM Act. During that time, we were getting petitions to just start the DREAM Act. So now we've gone a long way. And now I'm part of Mano Amano as their new Radio Poder 98.3 FM director. So we also have a radio program, for those of you who didn't know. Mano Amano also has Latinos Unidos Siempre and a youth empowerment program. So it's always looking out also for our next generation, servicing families. One of the things that we promote is hope in the form of resiliency, because we know that hope is what keeps us moving forward, and we keep finding a solution sometimes to our problems. We have a resilient community that also gives back, and we're also very proud to say that we're trying to acquire a new place for us, and we're doing a fundraiser for a capital campaign. So I encourage you to continue getting involved with Mano Amano Family Center, and maybe also donating so we can make this wish a reality and for us to have a place down at Northeast Salem, where we've also been operating for many years. So I am honored to also have Maria Jaramillo here, who has run an excellent program, making sure all of our programs are up to date, up to speed, and that they have the support that they need. And she has done an incredible job. And even today, with everything that is happening with immigration, I know I'll talk about that pretty soon. But for us, that is a reality. And thank you for also honoring us.
5: Good evening. My name is Maria Jaramillo. I've been with Mano a Mano since I was, I started as a volunteer at 14 years old. And later I was staff in 2010. And at that time, as a high school, and being a daughter of an immigrant and an immigrant myself, I got to see the amazing work that Mano a Mano has done for all these years. And it's an honor to have that recognized, not only the work that we do, but also our families, because our families is what drives our work. We want to honor them, especially during these times, because they're resilient, because they show up every day, and they are the reason why we are here. So thank you for that.
2: So on behalf of the Salem Peace Lecture Committee, we are honored to present you with this award. On it says, on this occasion, on the 36th annual Salem Peace Lecture, the Salem Peace Lecture Committee is pleased to recognize Mano a Mano for its compassionate leadership and creative programming in meeting the needs of Latino members in our community, dated this day, 15th day of October, 2025.
6: I'm Bill Hayden, a member of the Peace Lecture Committee, and it's my distinct honor and pleasure to introduce our speaker tonight. Ana Raquel Minyan is associate professor in the Department of History at Stanford University. She was born in Mexico City, so she has great background in this area, and she currently lives in San Francisco. She received her PhD from Yale University in American Studies, and Stanford University, she offers classes in Latinx history, immigration, histories of incarceration, detention, and modern Mexican history. In 2018, her first book was published by Harvard University Press entitled Undocumented Lives, The Untold Story of Mexican Migration. And this book focused on undocumented immigration from Mexico. The focus of her talk tonight is going to be more about what her second book covers. And the second book is entitled In the Shadow of Liberty, The Invisible History of Immigration Detention. And it was published in April of 2024. This book reveals the history of immigration detention system in America from its inception in the 1800s to the present. Join me in welcoming Ana Raquel Minyan.
7: Thanks, Bill, for that introduction. Thank you all for being here. Above all, thank you to the organizers of this lecture series. In 2018, after I published my first book on the history of immigration, I thought I was done with the history of immigration. You can imagine how sad that was, a history of unauthorized Mexican migration. I thought I was going to turn to something happier. And yet, as I was finishing, President Trump began the policy of separating children from their parents while in detention. And I thought, this must have a history. What is the history of detention? And I knew nothing about it, even though I had spent my whole life studying the history of immigration, because no one had written a history of detention. And yet, I kept wondering, well, what does it mean that a country is implementing a policy of separating children from their parents? What does it say about that country? What does it say about the culture that allows that to happen? What does it say about the policies? What does it say about the law? Where does all of this come about?
8: And so I decided that my next book was going to be about the history of immigrant detention. And what I discovered was a history that was, in many ways, much more sinister than the history of family separation, because it shows that family separation is just one aspect of a much broader aspect of immigrant detention, one that we don't often talk about, one of an abrogation of rights that we generally don't talk about when we speak simply about the separation of children. What I found out that we are now talking about, but still not enough, is that throughout the United States, this country came to be crisscrossed by facilities where people could be detained without basic constitutional rights, where they could be caged without explanation, where they could be incarcerated without having committed any crime, where they did not have to be told why they were being held, until when they were going to be held, or even if they were going to be released at all. Generally, when we think about these forms of incarceration, we can think of distant times and places. We think maybe of the Soviet Union, of Pinochet's Chile. But like I said earlier, the United States is crisscrossed by facilities of these types. These are immigrant detention centers. We just heard from the activists from Mano a Mano. They are doing work today. I am a historian. I will tell you how it is that we came to the place where we are now. Not only will I come to explain how it is that we came to the point where we are now, but also to show that it doesn't have to be this way. There is hope in seeing that there were alternatives to this history, and that in America, this history has shown other examples. Throughout my talk today, I will make three basic arguments. The first one is exactly what I've been talking about: how it is that we as a country came to create facilities where people could be detained without basic constitutional rights. Second, what does it mean, not just for immigrants, but for citizens, that people can be detained without rights? After all, historically, what happened was that when migrants lost their rights in detention centers, citizens began to lose their rights as well. When one group of people lose their rights, that loss of rights begins to spread elsewhere. Just like if we ignore cancer in one part of the body, what we start to see is metastatic growth elsewhere. We can see this, for example, in the prison system in the United States. The mass incarceration problem that we have today in America is tightly intertwined with the immigrant detention system.

It is through the story of these four people that I will convey this broad history of immigrant detention. Let me start with the story of Fu Qihao. Fu Qihao was born in China, and he was born at a time of, at the height of imperialism. And he was a man of the Christian faith. He really believed in Christianity. The problem was that at the time, Christianity was often linked to imperialism. A lot of Chinese people saw or believed that Christianity was a way for foreigners to colonize them. For example, some missionaries translated for foreign governors to be able to buy lands for those governments more cheaply. So, in 1899, Chinese men, and particularly youth, rose up against Christian missionaries in what is known as the Boxer Rebellion. But Fu Qihao truly believed in Christianism. In fact, he was a Christian teacher. He worked for a group of Christian teachers that was attached to Oberlin, to missionaries from Oberlin College. And when the Boxers were approaching his mission, he had an option. He could flee. After all, he looked Chinese. No one would have thought anything of him. Or he could stay and fight. And he decided to stay and fight. He risked his life for American citizens. In the end, all of the Oberlin missionaries were killed. Most of them were tortured and killed in brutal ways, in fact. Fu Qihao managed to escape. But not because he didn't try. Because of his efforts, in 1901, professors at Oberlin College decide to invite him to come to the United States to study in Oberlin. Now, there is a big problem. In 1882, the United States had passed the Chinese Exclusion Act. The Chinese Exclusion Act said that no Chinese could come to the United States, but Fu Qihao could come because there were certain groups that were allowed to come under the Chinese Exclusion Act. Students could come, merchants could come, and a few other groups could come. Fu Qihao was coming as a student, so he should have been allowed to come. He was delighted. All of his friends had been killed. All of them had been Christians. His parents had been killed. His siblings had been killed. They had all been Christians. His teachers had been killed. His best bet was to come to the United States. So he set sail, ready to come to what he believed to be a Christian nation. He came to the United States. He was ready to arrive. He landed in San Francisco. And inspectors boarded his ship. They asked for his papers. He was coming with a friend who was in the same position as him. And the inspectors asked for their papers. Without any explanation, they kept the two men on the ship. They didn't tell them why. After a week, they allowed them to descend from the boat, but kept them detained in a small shed in San Francisco. This shed was built for 100 people. It housed over 300. It was grimy. There were no tables or chairs, so people had to sit on the floor to eat. It was locked. There were no fire exits, so if there had been a fire, everyone would have died. People often died of disease. There were no doctors. Fu Qihao and his friends stayed there without knowing why. And there is a reason for this. And that reason is a law that occurred only a few years earlier, in 1891.

0: And that is the law that I argue, not just I argue, but that is true, that continues to influence how we detained people up to today. That law passed in 1891. So just like Fuchihau, who arrived on his vessel, immigrants from both China and Europe were arriving. And before 1891, when an immigrant arrived and the inspectors didn't know, like with Fuchihau, whether they should be allowed in or not, they were supposed to stay on the vessel on which they arrived while the inspectors made the decisions. But these decisions could take weeks and sometimes months. So while they happened and the immigrants had to stay on the vessels, the people, the owners of those vessels, were pretty annoyed. They were like, hey, we need to send those vessels back to China. We need to send them back to Europe. We are losing money here. So in 1891, Congress passed a law that said, okay, they can be detained on land, but with a caveat. Immigrants can be detained on land, but we are going to imagine that they're not here, that they never landed in the United States. What does this mean? Whenever someone was stopped at the border, or is stopped at the border, such as an asylum seeker, they can be held anywhere on the US map. They can be incarcerated in Illinois, in San Francisco, in Texas, in Indiana. They are under the hold of the state, but they are imagined as if they are not here. So they have none of the rights granted by the Constitution. This is what has come to be known as the entry fiction. You are in the United States, but imagined to be elsewhere. The entry fiction continues to be the rule of the land. Fuchihau's case shows exactly how the entry fiction worked. He was being held in San Francisco, and yet no one told him why. When people in the United States are incarcerated, they are by law supposed to be told why. That is due process. But he did not deserve due process, because he was imagined not to be here. Due process does not apply to entrants stopped at the border. In the end, he was allowed in. They decided that because he was a student, he was allowed in. But his case shows something else. When it comes to whether immigrants are allowed in, whether they're detained, generally we think, well, it's people's actions that determine whether they're allowed in or not. But hey, Fuchihau had risked his life for Americans, and yet he was detained for weeks, first on a vessel and then in a shed in San Francisco. Let me move on to the next story.
1: 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She continues with her presentation, then we leave time for a few questions.
0: Let me move on to the next story, and that is the story of Ellen Knopf. Ellen Knopf was a German Jewish woman who managed to escape the Holocaust because she fled to Britain. She survived the Holocaust in Britain, but her parents and her brother were killed. Now we know from archives that they were killed in the most horrible of ways in extermination camps. Ellen didn't know this, but at the end of the war, she returned to Germany to try to find out what had happened to her family. And she managed to return because Germany at the time was divided by the occupying powers, by those who had won the war. So the United States had an occupying army in Germany, the US Army in occupation. So the US Army of occupation in Germany was hiring people to help translate. And she knew German, she knew England from her time living in Britain, she was perfect. So the US Army of occupation in Germany hired her. She went, eventually she learned that her family had been killed, but she also met a man, Kurt Knopf. And Kurt, let me tell you, was just so handsome. And this matters, let me tell you, because every woman was in love with Kurt. Every woman was in love with Kurt. But it was obvious that Kurt was just in love with her. And soon, the two of them got married. And Kurt told her, okay, but I want to eventually go back to the United States. Kurt was an American GI. He had fought in the war. And as such, Ellen could come to the United States as a war bride under the War Brides Act and become a US citizen very easily. So, just like Fujihao, she set sail to the United States, but on the Atlantic, and just like hundreds of thousands of immigrants before her, she expected to arrive and to see, you know, the Statue of Liberty. But instead, when she arrived in New York, the inspectors boarded the ship. They looked at her papers, they called her name, and they started screaming at her. And the inspector said, "We are going to take you to a place that will teach you." And at that point she thought, that is probably what the Nazis told my parents. And at that point, they boarded her on a little ship and sent her to Ellis Island. Ellis Island is what we now know as the entrance to the land of opportunity. But for thousands of immigrants, it was also a prison. Ellen was held in Ellis Island without being told why, without the option of a trial. Why? Because of the entry fiction of 1891. This is 1948, by the way. So 1891, 1948, entry fiction continues. So Ellen has no idea. She thought she had married a GI. She had arrived legally. What was happening? She has no idea, but she's in Ellis Island. Finally, through one of her family members and Kurt's family members, the rumor returns to her of what had probably happened. Remember how handsome Kurt was and how many suitors he had? One of Kurt's ex-girlfriends had spread the rumor that Ellen had been a spy. So, Ellen tries to get her bosses in the army to send letters, which they do, saying like, well, we never thought so. Ellen was an exemplar employee. She always was totally trustworthy. And no one was even accusing her, so she couldn't defend herself. Eventually, her case reaches the Supreme Court. But Ellen does not have the right to a trial. So how does her case reach the Supreme Court? Ellen is not fighting for the right to be set free. Ellen is not fighting for the right to enter the country. Ellen is simply fighting for the right to a hearing. Ellen is fighting for her right to have rights, which under the entry fiction she didn't have. This case occurs in 1950. It is the case Knopf versus Shaughnessy, the Attorney General at the time. She loses. The entry fiction is further ratified. This time it has the seal of the Supreme Court. She also loses her case in the Senate and in the House of Representatives. But you know where she wins it? In the court of public opinion. Imagine if you were reading the newspapers and you found out that someone was being incarcerated because the ex-girlfriend of, oh my God, everyone was so angry at the Attorney General, especially at a time when there was, you know, this was when people were learning about the horrors of the Holocaust. There was a lot of sympathy for what had happened to Jewish people. And there was an acknowledgement that the United States hadn't done much to support Jewish people to escape the Holocaust. So there was support for them, especially when this woman was being accused by her husband's an angry ex-lover. So hundreds and hundreds of people wrote letters to newspapers who published every day. There were at least 3 articles published on her case in the United States, at least 3. So finally, the Attorney General said, you know what? This is not worth it to me. I'm just going to let her go. And in 1953, he releases her. Her case caused so much public commotion that, in fact, in 1954, the Attorney General decides to end immigration detention altogether. He says, immigration detention is no longer needed. From now on, we're just going to let people out on parole. In immigration detention, the concept of parole is slightly different than in incarceration in the criminal justice system. But what it meant was basically, if you arrive, while your case is being adjudicated, you're allowed to be in the community. There's no reason to detain you. And in 1958, Supreme Court agreed that this was the best position. In fact, and I quote you, in 1958, the Supreme Court said that, quote, physical detention of aliens is now the exception, not the rule, and pointed out that certainly this policy reflects the humane qualities of an enlightened civilization. From 1954 to 1980, immigration detention was shunned. Government officials turned away from it, and the public believed it was wrong. Immigration detention only returned in full force after 1980. To tell the story, I'm going to turn to the story of Gerardo Mansur. In 1980, Fidel Castro in Cuba decided that he was going to let out. There were a lot of protests in Cuba. And Cubans, unlike a lot of Latin Americans, faced the exact opposite problems. While a lot of, you know, Mexicans wanted to come to the United States but couldn't because Americans wouldn't let them in, Cubans, it was the Cuban government that wouldn't let them out. But in 1980, the Castro government said, you want to go out? Go out. And so thousands and thousands of Cubans wanted to go out. And this looked very bad on Fidel Castro. So in the summer of 1924, from the port of Mariel, shrimpers leave Florida to come pick up people in Cuba. And as they are returning with their family members, Fidel Castro says, oh my God, I need to, you know, consolidate. I need to show that something's wrong with these people who are leaving Cuba. So he spreads the rumor and he says, yeah, they're leaving Cuba, but they're all criminals. In fact, I opened my prisons. They're either criminals or homosexuals. Only a few days earlier, President Carter had said that he would welcome all of those leaving from the port of Mariel, quote unquote, with open arms. After Castro said that, they said that they would not make Americans fools. And so those who arrived from the port of Mariel were immediately sent to 5 naval bases throughout the country. One of them was Fort Chaffee in Arkansas. Gerardo Mansur was one of the people who left Cuba and was sent to Fort Chaffee. Now let me tell you, out of the people who left Cuba in 1980, very few had committed crimes. And those who had, for the vast part, had committed crimes that we do not consider crimes in the United States. For example, eating red meat was considered a crime in Cuba, but we do not consider it a crime and did not consider it a crime in the United States. So most of them would not have been considered criminals in the United States. But anyways, just to check who they were put in naval bases throughout the country. The man I'm gonna talk about, Gerardo Mansur, was in one of these naval bases in Fort Chaffee. He arrived, and it was scary from the beginning. Immediately, the KKK showed up. And, you know, no one understood what they were saying, but it was obvious that it was against them. But they were also a little bit ridiculous because it was about 20 men who looked like ghosts to the Cubans. They really didn't understand what they looked like. And it was hundreds of Cubans, so they were like, what do they want? So really, they were scary, but at the same time, not so scary. But for Gerardo, it didn't matter because he fell in love with a woman, Julia. And Julia, he saw her in a stretcher at camp at Fort Chaffee. And he was like, who is this beautiful woman? And she was like, my heart is hurting. But she pointed to her right side. And he was like, okay, your heart is hurting. But they got married in Fort Chaffee. And eventually they left, married, and moved to Las Vegas. And if there is an American dream, and I'm from Mexico, I still have trouble with my sayings, but if there's someone who pulled themselves from their bootstraps, it was these two. Julia immediately in Las Vegas got a job in a hotel and made tons of money. Gerardo moved up the ladder. They managed to rent a house. They, you know, went on dates. They loved the strip. He got an even better job. He learned how to fix ACs, and that makes a lot of money. So they were really doing well. And a few years later, they had their first kid. And 2 years later, she got pregnant again. And 3 years later, just as the second kid was about to be born, there's a knock on their door. It was the police. The records don't really show us why the police were there. But what we do know is that they opened the door and found a little bag of marijuana. They arrested both of them. Eventually, they both got probation by the judge. The judge said, this is not serious enough. It just merits probation. But it had been a nerve-wracking experience. So, you know, they both behave very well. They both swear that the marijuana is not there, but it didn't matter. The man that they think the marijuana belonged to, who was a friend of theirs, they kick him out of the house, never to allow him back. And they show up to the probation hearing. And they both, you know, wear their best attire. And a man by the name of Mr. Caballero asks them to come in and says, just sit down, wait a minute. They had only merited probation, right? And they just sit down. And immigration officers show up and arrest them both. He is sent to the Federal Maximum Security Penitentiary in Atlanta. She is sent to prison in Lexington, Kentucky. Neither of them is told why they are being arrested when the judge had said it was just probation, for how long they would be there, whether they would get access to a trial, what would happen to them. Their kids were sent to foster care. This happened in 1983. They were in prison until 1987. Their kids basically grew up without parents except in foster care. They did not know how to speak Spanish when their parents came out. Every day, The mother would just cry and cry. She lost all her hair, not knowing what would happen to her children. No one gave her any news. You know why? No one told her why she was there or gave her access to a trial or any other basic constitutional right to due process? Because of the entry fiction of 1891. The reason they were allowed out in 1987 was because there was a prison riot. And this prison riot got enough attention from the American populace that people supported it, and eventually everyone in that prison managed to be allowed out. Without this support from Americans, it would not have happened. But before that happened, a few other events happened. One, as more and more folks from Mariel were being detained, think about it. Folks from Mariel could be imprisoned for anything because they were basically being left on parole. But if they committed whatever judges consider to be a minor crime, basically the idea was they broke the terms of their parole. So the entry fiction followed them throughout the country. They were free, but they were not really free. They were free under the entry fiction. So more and more people from the Mariel boatlift were being arrested. One man was walking in the streets of Rochester, New York. He got punched in the face. He couldn't pay his medical bills. And so he was arrested and sent to the Atlanta Federal Penitentiary, maximum security penitentiary. So folks from the Federal Bureau of Prisons are desperate. Hey, we don't have enough space. But the Attorney General has a great solution. He insists to Congress, there are so many people from the Mariel boatlift being incarcerated that we need to build more prisons. The increases in the number of prisons was intricately tied to the growth of the imprisonment of immigrants. Immigrants were using prison space, and as a result, more prison space was needed. That's how the argument went. There was a deep connection between the need for prison space and immigrants' use of prison space, because they were being held in prisons. Not only that, in 1983, one man approaches the Attorney General with an excellent idea. He says, you know what, the Bureau of Prisons is failing, but I have an excellent suggestion. You want an efficient model? Private prisons. Private prisons is the solution to both the Mariel boatlift, to both Mariel people having to be incarcerated, and the increase of incarceration from the war on drugs. The first people to be incarcerated in a private prison were immigrant detainees. They were detained in a prison run by CCA, which is now CoreCivic, which is one of the two biggest private detention systems in our country. Private prisons grew as a result of the policies that resulted from the Mariel boatlift. But something else grew. Before the 1980s, the idea was, let's hold immigrants while we decide whether they have the right to enter or not. After the 1980s, President Reagan wanted to use detention for another purpose, for deterrence. The idea became, let's make detention as awful as possible so that people won't come. And that leads us to the present. Right now, from family separation to the present, we see this exact same history. We see deterrence being used with the idea, let's make detention awful. That way we will stop immigrants from coming. In fact, with family separation, we explicitly heard that. We explicitly heard the Attorney General Sessions at the time said, we're separating children from their parents to dissuade others from coming. We also saw the idea that rights don't necessarily have to be respected. That, again, arises from this 1891 law that was then ratified in 1950. But I was asked to talk about hope, and I do want to conclude with hope. This is the history of our nation and the history of our detention. But we can't forget the years between 1954 and 1980. Fu Chihao got out of detention because the missionaries of Oberlin College rallied their friends and got the newspapers and others to publish stories to say they deserve to get out. They are students. Ellen Knopf got out because newspapers and others spoke out for her. Gerardo Mansour and others from the Mariel Boatlift resisted, and Americans spoke out for them. Even folks who faced family separation under the first Trump administration, that policy ended because Americans spoke out. When people speak out, the most horrible practices of immigrant detention have ended. And from 1954 to 1980, we turned against detention. We can do it again.
2: If you have any questions, we'll go ahead and come around to you with a microphone.
3: Do you feel that public opinion itself can have the same impact now that it has across the decades that you shared with us?
0: Yes, but I think it needs to be broader than it was in the past. I think our administration currently doesn't need to listen to all voices. I think voices matter less than in the past. I think that to make real change, we need to have more of an economic impact, more of a work stoppage, I think would be more impactful than simple words. I also think the words of people from different parts of the country, not those standing here, unfortunately, not coming from California either, unfortunately. But I think it is our responsibility from people in this part of the country to talk to those in other parts of the country. I have always tried to teach my students that the moment that we think of others, of the ideas of others as simply racist or stupid or something like that, is the moment that we've lost. That we really need to understand where they're coming from in order to be able to understand them and try to, you know, change their mind in some ways. So I think that it's time to start doing that, to not just dismiss them, which I do think we have done that a lot. And they have dismissed us a lot. I think it's time to put more of an economic pressure. I think voices no longer matter from this part of the country.
4: I wondered how Guantanamo Bay fits into your narrative.
0: I am so glad you asked me that question, because, you know, I really wanted to bring it up and I just didn't have time. Okay, so you know how I brought up Fort Chaffee? Okay, so in 1980, when the Mariel Boatlift occurred, don't worry, it's all tied up. I'm just a historian, so I'm going to give you the lingerie. So you know how in 1980, when immigrants from Mariel Boatlift are first held in Fort Chaffee. I was talking about it, Gerardo. Okay, so eventually, at the time, the governor was Bill Clinton. And Bill Clinton, the only time that he loses the governorship is because he allows folks from Mariel to continue to be held in Fort Chaffee. And folks from Arkansas get really angry. So, in 1991, when President George H.W. Bush becomes president, he has already seen the example of what has happened in Arkansas. And he's like, I'm not gonna make the mistake that fool of a governor made, you know, Bill Clinton. Now, by that time, by 1991, it wasn't Cubans that were coming anymore. It was Haitians. So he's not going to hold them in the United States proper, where he's seen from Clinton that they're unpopular. Guess where he decides to hold them? In Guantanamo. The first time that Guantanamo is used as a detention center is not by George W. Bush to hold enemy combatants. It's by his father, George H.W. Bush, in 1991 to hold Haitian refugees. But unlike the current administration, he intercepts them while they're coming here and holds them in Guantanamo. In the end, he deports the vast majority, and the only ones who have a credible fear that he cannot deport, but he also can't bring to the United States, are the ones who are HIV positive. So basically, Guantanamo becomes an HIV refugee camp. Then Bill Clinton becomes president, and he continues this policy. So Guantanamo continues to be used as a refugee camp. And over the years, it wanes and flows. So is this the first time that Guantanamo is used? No, it's not. It's the first time that people are taken from the United States proper to Guantanamo Island. Yes, that's true. But George H.W. Bush had already implemented the technique of sending people to Guantanamo Island long before President Trump. And not only that, but you know why the argument was made for Guantanamo? It was like, this is just an extension of the entry fiction. We didn't need to give them rights there. And now we can expand it even further by putting it even further away. So all these arguments are being recycled over and over again. That's why I wanted to start with Fort Chaffee, because it's the same history that's repeating itself. What is happening now is that ecological conditions in Guantanamo have become even more disastrous. So water, for example, is even harder to acquire, is even more polluted, and so holding refugees there is harder. So that is something that is different from beforehand. But the conditions there were absolutely horrendous already.
5: You had mentioned before that the best response in this situation would most likely be an economic response, and you mentioned a labor stoppage. Could you elaborate on that a little bit, what you envision that might look like?
0: It's hard for me to say that Latinos need to be at the forefront, because in this case, I generally say, like, the people who are most at risk and the people who are involved need to be at the forefront. In this time, if you're unauthorized, I don't think you need to be at the forefront. And I actually think that this time, it's not just immigrants who are at risk. I think our democracy is at risk. Today I spoke about immigration. I think there's a lot of issues that we're at risk in today's America. I don't know what will change course, but I know that this country has traditionally responded to economics. I know that when farmers, for example, said that they actually required labor, Trump said that, well, perhaps then maybe he would allow some workers into farms. So I know that economics matters, and I think it's time for us to think how to hit in an economic way, because it's money that speaks.
6: Tell me a little bit about your deportation. How does the administration justify sending Latinos to Africa?
5: I mean, how do they justify it? How do they justify sending people to Guantanamo? How do they justify sending people to, you know, El Salvador? Their words are punitive. I think their goal is more than punitive. I think their goal is to say, A is deterrence, is to say, don't come, look, the risks are higher. Kind of like family separation, right? Which was intended as a deterrent policy, and it failed. Family separation occurred in 2018. In 2019, there were many more immigrants coming into the United States than in 2018. Right now, we're not seeing the same thing. But I think partially it's deterrence, and partially it's playing into his base. How you can do something like that under a good conscience, that blows my mind.
1: 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Dr. Anna Raquel Minium talked about navigating the crisis of detention and deportation. To hear the entire event, you can find the video on Vimeo under Big Sky Productions. 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
1: Hi, my name is Mark Babson. I'm the host of this weekly interview program, which is sponsored by the nonprofit Salem for All. Salem for All seeks to make real and attainable the goals of hope, purpose, meaning, belonging, and achievement. We'd like to see ourselves in the tradition of great American social movements like Jane Addams, Hull House, Dorothy Day's Catholic Worker, and the Student Nonviolent Coordinating Committee of 1960s Nashville. My guest today is Chisao Hata. Chisao's grandmother, Chisao Tajima, came to Oregon as a picture bride in 1890. Her mother and her father married in the concentration camp for Americans of Japanese descent in Poston, Arizona during World War II. Chisao grew up in Iowa, studied at the University of Oregon, and connected to the arts community in Portland, where she established a dance school and company. Her training in modern dance, expressive arts, physical theater, healing through the arts, community facilitation, poetry, taiko drumming, and classical Japanese dance integrate her with peace and justice work in diverse communities. An ongoing project is Harmos for Humanity. The performance will be at the Interstate Firehouse Theater from 6:30 to 8:30 p.m. on October 28th. Ms. Hata writes, I'd like to talk about the role of the citizen artist and creativity in our lives during these times and always. I'll close this introduction with a few words out of a book by Richard Drinnen, American historian, called Keeper of Concentration Camps, Diller S. Meyer and American Racism. Governor Culbert L. Olson said to a group of Japanese American editors in February 1942, you know, when I look out at a group of Americans of German or Italian descent, I can tell whether they're loyal or not. I can tell how they think and even perhaps what they are thinking, but it's impossible for me to do this with the inscrutable Orientals and particularly the Japanese. Thanks for being with me today, Chisao.
2: Thanks for the roaring positive introduction. And I'm so glad to be here, Mark. And I'm so glad that Salem for All is the organization that is going and keeping the words out and keeping people connected. Very important during these times that we find all the ways that we can do that, since our media and so many outlets have been compromised. It's important that we maintain and be involved in the alternative ones. So thank you.
1: You're welcome. Well, let's talk about your early life. So where did you grow up? What was your early life like?
2: So I grew up in Des Moines, Iowa. I was born and raised in Des Moines, Iowa. And that was a direct result of Executive Order 9066, which was, of course, the order that was led by General John DeWitt, who went to FDR. We'd been here since 1890, so it's not like we were quote unquote foreigners. We were considered foreigners because that first generation called Issei were not allowed to be citizens. The second generation, which is my parents who were born here, were born American citizens. You mentioned that my grandmother was a picture bride, and that was because laws prevented intermarriage. How can you have a family and move forward when you don't have anyone to marry? So the Japanese designed kind of a program called picture brides, where the male would send his picture over to Japan. Someone in their village, like in my case, Hiroshima, would match. And then the woman would send their picture to America. And then their pictures were brought together and they were married by picture. So then the woman would have all of the paperwork to be able to show that she was married to come to America. But it also meant that that was the first time she met her husband in person. About 40,000 Japanese women came from Japan during that period of time as married wives. Some of them, probably they didn't say it out loud, but the picture didn't match. what they thought they were getting into. So some of them had the wherewithal to return to Japan, but most did not. So then they were, their lives were here in America. So that's kind of that backstory. I never knew my grandmother because she died when my mother was 16. My mother went on to become one of the first nurses in Oregon. She graduated from Portland Adventist Nursing School in 1939. And as a result of that, she ended up going to Los Angeles to meet my father. And they were supposed to get married. But then executive order was issued. And she was recruited to go to the Mayor Assembly Center, which was one of the 15 assembly centers where people were held while the concentration camps were being built. So then she was sent to Poston, which was along the Colorado. There were two camps in Arizona. You got out, you had to have some sort of job. Couldn't just go, the war's over, it's out, yay, we're free. It didn't work like that for Japanese Americans. They had to prove that they had something to go to. And there is a whole booklet of directions that said, you know, don't hang out, don't go back to where you came from, Nihon Machis, because there were 31 Japan towns along the West Coast. Now there's only three. Don't go back to where you live together and congregated. Just go somewhere else. Don't live by any military base. There's just a long list. And so people helped each other through letter writing and phone calls because there wasn't any emails. So she made contact with a doctor, and her first job sent her to Boulder, Colorado. And then another doctor reached out from Des Moines, Iowa, and that's where she was sent. And my father, because they were in separate camps, had to go through quite a lot to change from where he was to Poston. And as soon as he got there, they were married. They were married in September when he first arrived in Poston, Arizona. So that's kind of how I got to Des Moines. My early years there were not so bad, I guess, because I didn't know any better. I'm an only child. Initially, there were quite a few Japanese Americans settling or moving to Des Moines or to the Midwest, because there was 40,000 almost in the concentration camps in Arkansas. So that's one reason why the population in Chicago is so large. There's a large Japanese American historic population. And then Drake University, that's in Des Moines, Iowa, actually was one of the few colleges that would honor transcripts. So if you saw, like, maybe 10 years ago, there was over 80 people who were graduated from USC who were not allowed to continue to study during the time of the incarceration. And so they were awarded, some posthumously, their degrees. Yeah, I think it was about 10 years ago. Iowa was Iowa, and it's in the middle of America. And for many, many, many years, I didn't even want to say that I was from Iowa, because people just assume I was from California or the West Coast, being Japanese or trying to figure out what I was. It wasn't until later, as my career developed, that I'm like, I'm very thankful for the teachers that I had in Iowa. I started dance when I was 5 and had the same teacher all the way till I was 18, who was instrumental in how I look at not only dance, but the world, because she would travel around the world to study dance, bring the dances back to Iowa, and bring everything you needed, like the gourds from Hawaii and the skirts, and teaching the mudras from India and folk dances from Germany. And it was kind of amazing that I'm in the middle of Iowa learning world dance, which didn't have a title at that point. I started drama at Drake University in 2nd grade. So I would go to elementary school, walk across this busy Forest Avenue over to Drake University, and studied with a wild, amazing artist teacher, Portia Boynton. I mean, Portia, you have to be an actor. So she taught us the real deal about what theater was about. I was sent to the Des Moines Art Center to study art every single Saturday from fourth grade on, from 9 a.m. till 12. And I realized that I went through a period of, who am I? What am I supposed to do? I don't know why I'm here. And then when I went back to Iowa, I had people saying, what do you mean you're confused? Aren't you in the arts? You know, it's like, but the quality of the teachers and the education that I had really informed the multidisciplinary philosophy and view that I have of art. So I ended up having a relationship with my high school drama teacher until he passed at 88, because he was still doing drama, came out here and visited. My dance teacher lived till she was 99, teaching seniors in Sun City, Arizona. These people were dedicated in not only teaching art, but as artists. I am very grateful for that part of Iowa. We had Campfire Girls and Bluebirds, and the Bluebird leader said one day, I don't know what I did, but she said, you need to just get out of here. I guess it would be like Girl Scouts. You're at a Girl Scout meeting and she was the leader. And she told me, just get out of here. You're just a Jap. You're nothing but a Jap. And so I was like, huh? Like, I'd never heard that before. I'd never heard the term Jap. She was actually German. And I think there was just a lot of cultural things going on at that time. So that's when I ran home and I asked my mom, what is a Jap? Or when the whole class turned around at me, this is decades later, Pearl Harbor Day. Oh, this is the day the Japs bombed Pearl Harbor. Everyone in the class turned and looked at me. So it had its positives and also, I would say, negative inspiration for my life work.
1: I'd never heard about the Nihon Machis. I think part of the U.S. policy really was to break up Japanese communities and just spread Japanese people around.
2: It was about land also. And they had practiced with our Native American brothers and sisters when they moved them from their homelands and destroyed the nature. And so some of the ideas about the concentration camps came from how the American government had treated Native Americans prior to that. So it's all connected to capitalism and the history of taking. And for Japanese Americans, it was about land also, because we were farmers. We took land that nobody wanted. It was in Oregon, it was the stump land. Nobody wanted to clear the stumps out of the land. Well, the Japanese were willing to do that. And they had farmland. They had farmland in California and in Washington. When you look at the line that determined the Japanese and Japanese Americans who were incarcerated, it follows the agricultural line.
1: I spoke with Linda Takamura, who used to teach here in Salem at Willamette, and she's written some books about where she grew up on Hood River. One time she was going to summer camp. She was a middle schooler. Asked her mom, do we have a backpack? You know, we're going tomorrow, you know? And so she says, oh, yes, I have a pack from camp that they gave us. This is the first mention she ever heard of the detention camps, you know, the concentration camp. So there was no mention ever, you know, that she remembered growing up in Hood River, a place that, you know, that was a Japanese community. So I wonder, can you speak to that? What did you know when you were young about that history?
2: Well, thank you for mentioning Linda Tamura. My mother was born near Hood River in Odell, Oregon. So my family had an orchard and still does, thankfully, because of my cousin in that side of the family. I also was not told, actually, our entire generation, because Linda is also Sansei, which means third generation. So the first generation, Issei, came from Japan. Second generation, Nisei, born in America. Third generation, Sansei. We are the generation that lost our language. So the entire Sansei generation A few, if they had Issei living with them, would have been

0: the death camp and a concentration camp, we were more than relocated. We lost everything. And for my grandparents and that generation, the Issei generation, they truly lost everything. The story about being called a Jap was when I first heard a little bit, but not really until high school, when I had more questions and my mother started to talk to me, because I went to a campfire girl camp. I still was involved in the social aspects of, would have been Girl Scouts or campfire girls then. We had a gathering at the camp and the counselor said, "How many of your mothers went to camp? Stand up if your mother went to camp." And I had heard camp, so I stood up proudly that my mom went to camp. And then when I got home, I told my mom that story, and that's when she said, well, it was not the same kind of camp. And that's when she began to tell me a little bit about what the concentration camp in executive order was and what the experience was for her.
1: Let's move to your artistic work. How's it even possible to come to Portland and connect with the artistic community and found a dance company? How does this kind of thing happen?
0: Being an only child, I had, I think, these privileges of studying with all of these people and had a confidence. I mean, literally, I was married and the next day I was on a plane to Portland. But I knew I had to do something, and it's like, I want to teach dance. And so I got a job at a school and I started a dance class, and I called up the best teacher and dance teacher in Portland and said, I'm starting a dance class. And I mean, I would pick up the kids, I would take them home, I would, you know, whatever it took. So I just started that way. And then gradually I got into the dance community and met people, and that led to connecting with people that were doing dance and training young people. And that's what I continued to do, which led to my own studio, which I did 10 or 15 years. What's satisfying about that is I can look around and see leaders in the dance community today that started in that studio. And it's different. Also being a teacher, wanting to teach, and I think having children really also. I had three children at a very young age. By the time I was 23, I had three. So I was teaching them. Art is how I was teaching them. You walked into my house and it was like a dance studio and a gallery, and you know, they had everything set up that way. So it wasn't until I got out of high school and into college and started studying history of Japan, and really was the times too, because there's a lot of questions and changes about the development of becoming no longer Oriental but Asian American. We were taking hold of our own identity. So I grew up with the Asian American movement, which started in student unions in California and then moved all the way up. So in Oregon, I was involved in student unions and studying dance and still doing all of that. And so the social cultural exploration of myself and identity became deeper and wider. And it took me to Japan. It took me to Japanese dance. It took me to Japan again to study classical dance forms, and not knowing Japanese, not speaking a word of Japanese, I studied Japanese dance in Japanese. It's been a journey, and the last probably 15 years has really been focused on telling the story of Oregonians of Japanese American descent, of our history, of the stories, of the journey from coming in 1890 to Nihonmachi to Portland Assembly Center, to be taken to Minidoka. Most of the people were taken to Minidoka, and then from Minidoka to Vanport. So that whole trajectory is part of the story that I've been telling and working with Vanport Mosaic. Japanese Americans lost everything with Nihonmachi and their community. Vanport was one of the few low-income housing programs that Japanese could go to. The connection between the Japanese Americans and Japanese that came back after the war,

0: lot of those stories happen in Vanport.
1: I didn't know that either. I only learned, you know, within the last 15 years, it seems very recent to me, of even the existence of Vanport, which at one point was the third most populous city in Oregon, created in order to house workers to build boats for World War II, and then, of course, disappeared overnight in a flood. 1948.
0: Memorial weekend. And so Vanport Mosaic is an organization that holds those stories of the people who were lived in Vanport. We've done some work around interviewing the people and holding circles with them. What were the lessons? Because this was a multicultural community. It was the time where the most African Americans came to Oregon and stayed in Portland. There were Native Americans, Latinx. There was a very mix of people, even though there was some, the whites all lived together and the black within that Vanport, but it was a separate city. And in Portland, racism laws, Jim Crow laws existed. Henry Kaiser, who started Kaiser Permanente in Vanport, Portland State started in Vanport. First hospital, Kaiser Hospital. Henry Kaiser was a steel man and built Vanport. And so when the mayor of Portland said, hey, you can't have mixed classes, they had schools, they had two or three elementary schools, they had their own store. They were a city of 45,000 people building the ships. Women worked. It's quite a fascinating story. And Kaiser said, we're a separate city. Sorry, you can't tell us what we can and cannot do. So it was really the first interracial place where people lived together. They may not have lived side by side, but they lived in the same city. And so they worked together. They were building the ships together. They had childcare together. They had their dinner together. Their school kids all went to school together. So it's a fascinating and important history about what happened at Vanport, because it wasn't Portland and it wasn't Vancouver. It was the city between and a separate jurisdiction of Vanport.
1: I want to learn some more about that, but let's go now to what you'd mentioned in the citizen artist and creativity. So what is a citizen artist? And then two, what would you recommend for young people now? What kind of advice can you give to people who are starting on this path in our day?
0: I want to start with education and say that there's kind of two philosophies. One saying that children come in and need to be filled up. The other is children come in knowing who they are and we wipe it away and then we spend the rest of our lives trying to figure out why are we here and what's our purpose. So I would say with that, art is critical and creativity is critical to the nurturing of young people, and our structures don't really support that. So as an artist, in telling stories and delving into performance work of Japanese Americans and Asian Americans, the founder of Portland Taiko and also Theater Diaspora, which is the only Asian American theater company in Oregon, what as artists are we doing to lead and support citizens to become fully engaged in who they are first? Because if your purpose is clear, then you can move forward into the world. But if you're doing it for ego or politics or, you know, other reasons, we need to get back to that, to purpose on our planet, taking care of each other, building community, listening to each other. As a citizen artist, that's part of our role. I'm designing projects. My next one is called Harmos for Humanity that does that, that hopefully will seed an opportunity for people to know each other, particularly, I think, because of racism and capitalism in America, we've been divided in so many ways, particularly communities of color. So we need to stop that and get together and understand each other and make new pathways to do that and make new ways to create the world we want to see our children and grandchildren live in. That's why I think as a citizen and as an artist, we have a role to play to make, you know, the world a better place, so to say, but to activate and support personal and global creativity.
1: That's a powerful statement. So is there something in closing that you'd like to say to Sarah? What a pleasure to talk with you today.
0: I just want to encourage every individual to believe that they are a creative being and that they have a purpose on this planet. And their only job, our only job, is to be true to that purpose. And so if we don't know what it is, or we're confused, or we like live in questions, that's okay. But forge ahead to discovery and listen to the natural world. Stop talking. I'm all for nonverbal evolvement, evolution. Listen to the mycelium. Connect like the mycelium.
1: I love it. 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
1: From Quality Radio Productions, it's another edition of Classics and Beyond. I'm Jake Longwell. We'll open today's program with music of Swiss-American composer Ernest Bloch. We'll hear his violin sonata, which he composed in Cleveland in 1920. The work is considered to be a very demanding piece for the performer in terms of endurance and technique. Bloch himself even described the sonata as being a tormented work. The piece borrows, in part, from traditional Hebrew melodies, particularly in the opening moments of the first movement. It's in three movements, agitato, molto quieto, and moderato, respectively. It's performed here by the duo of violinist Joseph Gingold and pianist Beryl Rubinstein in this 1938 recording.

The first violin sonata of Ernest Bloch, composed in 1920, recorded in January of 1938, probably in New York City, by the duo of Joseph Gingold and Beryl Rubinstein, for release as a 78 RPM album later in 1938 by RCA Victor. Music next from Franz Joseph Haydn. We'll hear his three duos for two violins, Opus 99. But this work will not be performed at all on violin. Rather, it will be performed on vibraphone and marimba, courtesy of the innovative Seattle-area jazz percussionist Tom Collier, who has served on the faculty of the University of Washington since 1980. That year, he was appointed the head of percussion studies. In 2015, he was appointed head of jazz studies at the university. This is from his 2012 release on the Origin label, titled Tom Collier Plays Haydn, Mozart, Telemann, and Others. The three duos are Allegro Spiritoso, Allegro Moderato, and Presto.

music of Franz Joseph Haydn. His three duos for two violins, Opus 99, the works composed circa 1798. As performed on Vibes and Marimba by Tom Collier. From a 2012 CD on the Seattle-based Origin label, Tom Collier plays Haydn, Mozart, Telemann, and others. The other composers represented on this disc include Franz Kromer and Louis Spohr. You are listening to Classics and Beyond. I'm Jake Longwell. If you'd like to get in touch with the program, our email address is qualityradioproductions@gmail.com, and our website, qualityradioproductions.blogspot.com. This is Classics and Beyond, program number 2003. Going from music of the late 18th century to music of the early 18th century to conclude the hour. And we have music of Italian composer Leonardo Vinci, not to be confused with the famous inventor and painter Leonardo da Vinci. This is his Flute Sonata in D. It's performed by flautist René Laroy and harpsichordist Jelle Pessel. This is a 1939 RCA Victor recording.

0: once again turning to the 78 RPM recording era for that performance of the Flute Sonata in D by Italian composer Leonardo Vinci, who lived from 1690 to 1730. The sonata in five movements, Allegro, Adagio, Largo, Tranquillo, and Allegro, respectively. Recorded in January of 1939, but not released by RCA Victor until the summer of 1941, the performance issued as a single two-sided 78 RPM disc. The performers, René Leroy, flute, and Jelle Pessel, harpsichord. And with that, we come to the end of this hour of the program. My name is Jake Longwell. Thank you, as always, for your company. I sincerely hope you enjoyed my selections. 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

That's a little prelude by William Byrd and a performance by Friederike Schielek. Now, she was born near Munich, wound up studying, and now teaches at the Schola Cantorum there in Basel, heard of this program, and sent along her wonderfully reviewed recordings. She's become a great specialist in music from Renaissance England and soon after up through the Restoration. But we begin with a remarkable recording called Italians in London. This week on Millennium of Music, I'm Robert Aubrey Davis. The famous Italians are people like Geminiani, one of the great pupils of Corelli down there in Rome, who comes up to London. The very amusing Pietro Castrucci. He's the guy in the Hogarth print who's yelling at all the people having a party out in the streets because he wants to practice. Well, in the meantime, let's begin from this recording, which features the fabulous violinist Simon Standage. Music by Nicola Mattei, some of the pieces from his collections of airs. And then, fantastically, the world premiere of one of these violin sonatas by Pietro Castrucci, the Opus 1, number 7. And also because they found this, and clearly this would be Simon Standage's fascination. Geminiani loved music and loved the people of Ireland, really wanted to retire there and spend the rest of his life there. In fact, he died in Dublin. But he also was interested in Scottish tunes and said a number of those. In the meantime, it is an amusing piece called Old Bob Morris, set by Geminiani, Simon Standage, and Friederike Schielek.

0: harpsichord soloist Frederica Schielek and Simon Standage. The recording is called Italians in London, one of a stack of recordings by Frederica that she sent along to us this week right here on Millennium of Music. I'm Robert Aubrey.
1: Robert Aubrey Davis.
0: These have gotten to be wonderfully, warmly reviewed, these recordings. Let's continue with the recording. Actually, we heard a whole program entitled Time Stands Still recently because of the fabulous tune by John Dowland and how beautiful it is. Well, the recording Time Stands Still will start with music. First, the anonymous Mulliner book, A Little Galliard, and then the very popular and well-known My Lady Neville's Ground from My Lady Neville's book by William Byrd. Then one of my favorite composers, Giles Farnaby. What a fascinating character he is. Born around 1563, lived on to 1640. We'll hear Paul's Wharf, and then his setting of a pavan by Robert Johnson. And then finally, we'll come to the title cut, as it were. We heard from that third book of songs by John Dowland, the original setting Time Stands Still recently. Here it is, arranged for harpsichord by Frederica Schielek.

0: Federica Schielek, and again, this is the second in her releases, and she sent the complete stack. This will be program one. We'll do another program dedicated to her artistry in a few weeks. But in the meantime, this recording is called Time Stands Still. This week right here on Millennium of Music, I'm Robert Aubrey.
1: I'm Robert Aubrey Davis.
0: Well, the next recording in line would take us to the very fun recording, which is called From Bird to Bird. But it basically, since she's decided to really focus on the genius of William Byrd, also gives us some fascinating pieces. We have to hear the anonymous setting of the Piper's Pavin and Galliard from lute to harpsichord. And then If My Complaints, an arrangement attributed to Byrd, William Byrd's own Pavin from the Bray collection, and then John Bull's setting of John Dowland's lute works, the Piper's Galliards. Fascinating repertoire, and again, performances with Federica Schielek.

0: Well, those are her first three recordings. This particular one is called From Bird to Bird, and all of them have been very warmly reviewed. We promise you we will catch you up with her more recent work in a few weeks as well. 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We're always very pleased when you do. Our technical director is Christopher Drummond. And for the program,
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2: We'll definitely keep it clean on a show about morality.
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2: With totally non-offensive comedian Stephen Benequist.
3: Yes.
2: And the absolutely not living in sin duo, Nathan and Jesse.
3: Perfect. Cue the church.
4: From the Tudor House Theater in Lake Arrowhead, California, this is American Parlor Songbook with your host at the piano, J.P. Houston!
5: Hey, thank you, folks. And as always on the other microphone, she said she finally saw the good in me when I showed her the x-ray of the tiny Bible I swallowed, Julie Van Dusen. Morality. Right and wrong. Good, bad. But what separates the good from the bad? Morals, right? But which morals and where do they come from? A higher power? A natural law built into the very fabric of the universe? Or just a construct cooked up in the mind of some crazed talking monkeys? Well, they seem to shift with the time, so maybe they aren't so inherent. They'll tell you, do unto others as you would have them do unto you. And that ought to cover it, right? I'm not so sure. Doing unto others as he wanted them to do unto him is exactly what got Harvey Weinstein in so much trouble. So it's not a universal rule. Sometimes it's a bad idea, right? Like, for example, I want someone to feed me steak, but that'd probably irk a vegan, right? Then again, it's easy to irk a vegan. You just exist next to them. I don't want to make fun of them. It's kind of a cliche these days, you know, an easy target for a joke, vegans are. Which brings me to my next proposal, eat vegans. You could probably print that right on a button and wear it to a PETA rally unnoticed, right? Eat vegan. Right on, man, eat vegan. If they spot the S, run. But don't worry, the iron deficiency makes them slow. So get away. I kid. It's probably better to be a vegan, actually. You know, healthier for your body. Healthier for the planet. It's definitely healthier for the cow. But is it immoral to eat the meat, you know? I mean, to do what people did for thousands of years. Is your grandma immoral for eating that beef Wellington or whatever they eat over at the old age home? I don't know. Does that make being moral just doing what's best given the current set of knowledge or just keeping up with contemporary beliefs? Seems like there's more to it than that, so let's figure it out.

If you go all the way back, early man, just after ape, and before pants, when you start talking about cavemen, it was probably a free-for-all, violence, perversion, chaos, like a Trump rally. Maybe a little more articulate. Where was I, right? Caveman morals, probably just about getting by socially. In a nutshell, it's hard to live alone. It's even harder to live in a nutshell with a bunch of people. But out in the wild, on your own, it's tough. Especially when your main drive is to reproduce. You just can't do it on your own, right? Simply surviving is harder out there, too. So we became social animals. Just like elephants, heck, even ants. To work as a team for the greater success. When you get together like that, you have to get along. Bang, that's the spark, right? Do unto others or they'll chase you out of the cave. And you wanted to stay in the cave. That's where our earliest basic moral ideas developed. In close quarters. The Lego my ego principle or the smelt it, dealt it axiom. Trust me, they all dealt it.

Well, we got more complicated as we advanced, right? Consciousness opens up a whole can of worms in the universe. The minute you start thinking, considering things, self-awareness, it gets abstract, downright weird. Now, a lion doesn't have to stop and consider the consequences of killing the slowest gazelle. It doesn't even know it's a lion in the first place. Humans had to reckon with the whole world, existence, religion. Make all that confusing input make sense, right? God started talking to them, laid down the rules. Don't kill, don't steal, don't so much as look at your neighbor's wife. I think only 2 out of the 10 of them are technically illegal. So we've got that going for us. In fact, we're recording this on a Friday after sundown, so everyone in this room is at least willing to break rule number 3. And the deadly sins, yeah, sure, deadly sins. I did all 7 of them at brunch. I lusted after the dessert tray. Just hung out beside the platter, hoarding it all to myself, throwing lobster claws at people who got too close. Figured out it was even easier to just sit on a really low stool and kind of tip the tray towards my face. And you're darn right, I was proud.

More modern man honed in on something called ethics, came up with laws, logical rules for getting on together, right? Dole out that morality at sentencing. But what do you do when the laws themselves become immoral? Becomes an oxymoron. No worries. Most lawyers are oxymorons themselves. Sorry again, cheap joke. Lawyers are easy targets too. And a pun no less. There ought to be a law. But can words be immoral? Is it wrong, for example, to me right now on the radio to curse? Sure, it's illegal. But is it immoral? I mean, I love plenty of obscenities. I think they're great, both as words and as actions. But alas, I can't afford the $10,000 FCC fine. They can't stop me from thinking it, though. So let's all take a minute to quietly think the worst obscenity we can. Really string together a sick one up here. Listeners, you can play along at home, too. You ready? All right. You people are sick. Congratulations. That was the single most immoral, controversial moment in the history of radio. All happened inside your head. So, we should probably repent this week and see if we can't wash ourselves clean. Stick around. It's your moral obligation.

0: As always, we are bound to offend someone out there listening. So if you do take issue with something here on the program, you can tweet me directly at @JPHouston, and you'll be promptly ignored. Our musical guests this week are a great duo from Temecula, California. Let's hear it for Nathan and Jesse.
1: All right, we're going to play a song called Inner Child. One, two, one, two, three.

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3: That's right, America. I'm Aaron White. Close those eyes. Sit back and undo your belt. You're about to get stuff so full of conspiracies, your pants won't fit, and you'll be ashamed to look at yourself. Don't even think about looking at yourself. As always, leftists need not apply. You are wrong, and we are alt-right. It's time, patriots. Time to head on over to our web store for some liberal tears. That's right. Info Revolution, real liberal tears. Carefully extracted during a moving special episode of Will and Grace, bottled at the source by a cranky uncle in a MAGA hat. Carefully sterilized, clean of leftist pathogens, using

0: Welcome back to the bunker.
1: Well, thank you, Aaron. I'm happy to be in such a safe space, sheltered from those liberal whiners and their safe spaces.
0: Ah, yes, the flat earth elite and their politically correct morality police.
1: Well, I have some good news and some bad news for all those disgusting lefties.
0: Well, let's get their good news out of the way first.
1: Well, unfortunately, I will not be seeking re-election due to certain untrue allegations.
0: No, Senator, don't cave in.
1: Well, although I firmly maintain my innocence, the propagandists and the fake stream media have made it too difficult to continue. But I assure you, those pictures were photoshopped, those bank records were doctored, and the footage of my teary confession in front of the Judiciary Committee was entirely a hilarious joke.
0: Another soldier down in the war against the NWO. I can just see those leftists celebrating in their gender-neutral bathrooms, fancy cosmopolitans at hand, laughing with their illegal immigrant friends. Sharia law is upon us, Senator. Don't scrimp on this bad news.
1: Well, in the darkest hour comes the brightest light, Aaron.
0: Like the policeman's flashlight shining in your eyes after you pass out naked in the park during a Thanksgiving amphetamine bender. I imagine.
1: Well, in my own lowest moment, there, down on my knees in my abandoned campaign headquarters, there, I heard a voice.
0: The gentle, soothing baritone of our handsome president?
1: Oh, better.
0: My own subtle voice over your radio?
1: Even better.
0: Wait, there's better?
1: Oh, yeah, that's right, Aaron. The big man.
0: Hannity?
1: Oh, bigger.
0: Just how fat do you want me to go?
1: A voice so powerful, it doesn't even make a sound.
0: Hey, you mean...
1: That's right. The big man.
0: Oh, what did he say?
1: I was delivered from his lips to my own little weird ears a new set of holy commandments.
0: Earth-shaking.
1: Oh, they are doozies.
0: My body's ready.
1: Number one, thou shalt not whine and moan.
0: Zip it, bleeding hearts.
1: Number two, make not so many rules and regulations.
0: I like it. Now that's a good rule.
1: Number three, finders keepers, losers weepers.
0: It's always been true.
1: And finally, number 10.
0: Wait, what happened to 4 through 9?
1: That's mostly just a recipe for a nice guacamole.
0: Sounds delicious.
1: And finally, number 10. Thou shalt not prosecute a sitting senator for certain untrue allegations. Amen.
0: Amen indeed, Senator. Amen, indeed. Don't go away, sheeple. We'll be right back with more nonsense. Well, it's about time we heard another song from Nathan and Jesse.
2: Thank you so much.
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0: Thank you.
1: Nathan and Jesse. You can find information about our musical guests on their website, nathanandjesse.com. Let's have another song from Nathan and Jesse.

swallowed by the new city highs, tall around it on all sides. Trinity stood calm amongst the giants. A whole shopping mall had sprung up around the little church, but no, they couldn't buy the parishioners out. So the bells in the steeple would ring through the food court and remind the shoppers, well, that there used to be something before. Mom sure looked like a Catholic. Italian from high heels all the way up to fro, 4'10" above. And Dad wore sandals on socks, despite his better Irish Catholic upbringing. Both of them lit a match and walked away from the church into beatnik ideals and raised us kids what they would describe as existentialist, but what I would describe as do whatever you want, nobody's looking. Sunday torture began when the fat box TVs refused to make with the cartoons, shutting out the Smurfs and the cereal commercials for political roundtable shows, with wide-lapelled old men, with comb-overs from ear to ear. Sometimes they went too far and they combed the hair over all the way onto the panelist's head next to them, like a bald shame chain around the table. But if there was one thing more boring to a retro kid's eyes, it was televangelists. Kicking Scooby-Doo from the air, the mega churches with the amusement parks, you know the ones. All of them up to no good behind the scenes, as we'd find out a few years later. Uncle Jim wore a chest so birded he was built for that booming baritone. It wasn't so much that he chose to be an orator as it chose him. And of all the 14 family kids on my dad's side, excluding the one who dropped out of the nunnery, Uncle Jim was the only one who made it all the way around the bases to become a man of God, an Anglican minister at the old Trinity Church. 15 years earlier, Time magazine itself had declared it, God is dead. Yikes. So where do you go? What's right? What's wrong? How do you know? We learned everything we knew from TV. The Fonz and his apostles, Richie, Ralph, and Potsy, imparting the warm, fuzzy truisms at the end of every episode, and those way-out philosophies of Mork and the archangels Bo and Luke Duke. Who needs scripture when you've got scripted? No, we were way adrift in the waves. The rest of the kids on the block, they got dragged off every Sunday, forced to learn right from wrong. Well, me, I bounced a tennis ball off the alley wall or burned leaves with a magnifying glass. But something was missing. There was something that I wanted to know. So I asked them, my beatnik parents, Mom, Dad, I know this is going to sound strange, but do you think I could go to Uncle Jim's church next Sunday? Dad stroked his Dobie Gillis goatee. All right, but don't go getting saved or anything. So the leaves fell on the square, and the Trinity bell tolled as I strolled into the service with the line of the parishioners to learn right from wrong, to find comfort in community, to fill the spiritual void, to find morality in a changing world. No, not me. I went because I heard there was wine.

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And you can find information about the program on our website, AmericanParlorSongbook.com. Now, we love hearing from our listeners, and there's a contact link there on the page. Sometimes I'll even answer your letters in a song on the air. So if you need advice, or it's your grandmother's 100th birthday, or you just plain want to tell us how much you hate the program, just write J.P. Houston Sings in the subject line, and you never know, you just might get a response on the air. And we're back here at the Tudor House Theater in Lake Arrowhead, California, on American Parlor Songbook. Now, we're happy to have our old friend back on the program, here to take us on another hilarious radio journey, Stephen Benequist.

0: Linda. Yes, Linda, could you turn it? Yes, turn it down just a little. The relaxing music. I'm competing with it, and that isn't really relaxing. And that's what we're all about here, is to take you for a special time in your busy day, in your maddening week, or madding, like the movie The Madding Crowd. I don't know what madding is, and that interferes with my relaxation to even contemplate that made-up word. Anyway, I'm here, as I am every week at this time, to take you on a journey and relax. So I want you to find a comfortable position and either recline or sit, or perhaps like a Roman of ancient times, you would be in some sort of intermediate position as they did at the dining table for good digestion. Okay, you found your place. Now close your eyes and listen to the music and the sound of my voice, and let me take you to a place beyond your own capacity to imagine. You need me, Guru Berry Lorbo, to take you to this beautiful river. That's right, you're floating down a river, lying on your back, unencumbered. It's not a scary river. The current is very gentle, just pushing you along at a calm rate. You're not too far from the shores, and there are no angry animals in the water to threaten you. There are no rocks to touch you or hit you. There are no angry people on the shore with spears or any other weapons to threaten you with. And in fact, who's that on the shore? Who's that blinking at you with her long lashes and tossing her blonde mane across her chestnut neck? Why, it's a lovely pony. Blink, blink, hello. Why, she seems so happy to see you. Yes, yes. And you're happy to see her. This is a land of wonder. This is a land of magic and of relaxation. Ooh. Now you are coming around a bend in the river. It's a gentle bend, don't worry. There's no cataract roaring ahead, no angry snapping crocodile. But there is a figure in the water. Who's that brown furry face? And who are those eyes blinking over those whiskers? Why, it's Mr. River Otter, your friend. He looks happy to see you, and you are happy to see him. He swims on over, paddling his tail, and seems to want to jump up on you. He'd like to go along for the ride and sit on your lap and snuggle up and take a nap and be petted by you. He'd like that, and so would you. So you pat your waist invitingly, and he paddles even closer, shimmies on up out of the water, and then shakes like a little puppy dog that's been in the rain. The water drops fly off of his body most efficiently. Then he snuggles up on your belly, and you feel the warmth of his brown furry body under your hands. Pat him, pat him. Soon, you are both in a dream state. And while you dream of something delicious, so does Mr. River Otter. He dreams of some sort of clam he can open with his large, sharp teeth. However, in his dream state, instead of a dream clam, he has in fact grabbed onto your thumb. His big old teeth just chomp right in. And you wake up, saying,
1: "Son of a..."
0: My goodness. Before you even realize what you've done, you've thrown him as hard as you can, He almost hits the bank, but he's a resilient little fellow and a creature of the river, and he'll be just fine. You trail your thumb into the healing waters of the river, and soon you're just fine, too. Ah. But we're learning something. Yes, we're learning something. That peace as an abstract concept is most appealing. However, in reality, when one will conflicts with another will, say, your will to pat a friendly, cute little otter and the otter's desire to bite your thumb, why, peace doesn't happen. It ceases to exist. And so, we need to retreat into these dream states. And as you float down the river, let me tell you about a conflict in my life. The former Mrs. Barry Lorbo, now Ms. Helena Watts Gibbs, divorced me after years of going with me to meditation seminar after meditation seminar, and why it was just last week that she repeated my soothing tones, such as ooh and ah, that she had once found not only soothing but seductive. She repeated them to a judge in his quarters in a mocking tone as an example of emotional cruelty on my part. And, well, he saw things her way, although I did convince him that it takes two to break the peace. Anyway, we are both now floating down our own rivers, only I'm paying for half of hers. Well, I guess that's about all the time we have this week in the relaxation situation with me, Guru Barry Lorbo. I'll see you again next week, and until then, stay relaxed. Bye now.
1: Now we've got enough time for one more song from Nathan and Jesse.
2: So I traveled to France. It's been a couple years now, but I had such a great time. The people are wonderful. The food's amazing. The language is beautiful. And I learned a little bit of it. And so this next song I wrote half in English and half in French. But when I was there, I stayed with a friend in Paris, and he's Parisian, and he knew that I loved coffee. I love coffee. It's one of my biggest passions. And so one morning, he was very excited. He's like, look, I've got an American coffee maker. And I said, cool, we call that a French press. True story. Un, deux, un, deux.

0: Thank you.
1: Well, that's our show. Thanks for listening to American Parlor Songbook. 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You can
2: Wendell.
1: Find information about the program
2: Wendell.
1: On our website, American
2: Wendell.
1: Parlor. Yes, Martha, make it quick. I was almost asleep.
2: Why do I have a scarlet letter on my dress?
1: Public shame.
2: But what does the I stand for?
1: Indecency.
2: Well, what's shameful about being indecency?
1: Not indecency, indecency.
2: Wendell, you're repeating yourself.
1: As in exposure?
2: Oh, I'm always looking for some exposure.
1: Not that much.
2: You can never be too exposed.
1: Well, the condo board disagrees.
2: Ah, so it was those prudes who gave me the letter of shame.
1: No, you put it on yourself.
2: Oh, don't be ridiculous. I can't sew.
1: You stuck your finger in the raspberry tart and wrote it on there.
2: Why on earth would I attempt to shame myself?
1: For dramatic effect.
2: To what end?
1: Mrs. Crandall's end, apparently. You tried to write it on there first.
2: Well, that's hilarious.
1: Not exactly an effective way to overturn the ruling.
2: What ruling?
1: Your complete and total ban from the shuffleboard court.
2: Well, if you can't relax with a nice game of clothing optional shuffleboard, what can you do?
1: Not everything is meant to be clothing optional.
2: Says who?
1: Common decency.
2: Oh, I would say my body is exceptionally decent.
1: There are rules, Martha. This is Windy Palms, not a trailer park.
2: Well, maybe we'd be better off at Mobile Paradise.
1: They don't even have a pool.
2: Well, at least you can catch a nice breeze on a hot day without the condo Gestapo coming down on you.
1: Oh, the Modern Temperance Society of Windy Palms are a perfectly reasonable group.
2: Well, I didn't live my whole life on my terms to spend my golden years under the tyrannical rule of a bunch of old squares.
1: Oh, they aren't that bad.
2: Wendell, they removed bananas from the cafeteria because they were too sexy.
1: Well, that shouldn't bother you. You haven't eaten a fruit in 20 years.
2: I had a banana daiquiri for breakfast just yesterday.
1: Uh-huh. And that explains why you were passed out by happy hour.
2: Blacked out, Wendell. There's a difference.
1: It's only the condo committee, Martha. I don't see why you can't just play by the rules in the public spaces and then be free to do as you please inside your own home.
2: Then why did I receive a citation for simply taking a shower?
1: Because you were on the balcony with the hose.
2: Next thing you know, they'll be telling us what to think.
1: Don't be melodramatic. They're just a bunch of bored old ladies. They don't even have the authority.
2: Yes, well, that's how it starts. Everyone just rolls over because it's easier. Next thing you know, it's tops must be worn by the pool.
1: Martha, not everyone wants to be exposed like you.
2: First they came for the nudists.
1: Oh. All right, I see your point, but perhaps there are less confrontational approaches than drawing a scarlet letter on yourself and then pantomiming a passion play.
2: Never before have the words passion play and burlesque gone so well together.
1: Thankfully you passed out before you got up on that cross.
2: Oh, I wish those uptight temperance ladies would have seen my finale.
1: It wouldn't have made a difference, Martha. The majority of them had already fainted by the end of the first number.
2: Ah, success.
1: I understand where you're coming from, but we do have to get along in the community. Just because you can do something doesn't mean you should.
2: Why not?
1: One doesn't need to be uptight, just like one doesn't need to be flagrant.
2: Oh, no, one does need to wear a nice perfume, especially while performing a burlesque in close quarters.
1: No, flagrant.
2: I don't follow.
1: I mean, you don't have to use the license just because you have it, to go so far.
2: Well, of course I do.
1: But it gets me in trouble.
2: No, it keeps you free.
1: All right, now I'm lost.
2: Listen, all of you middle-of-the-roaders enjoy your average freedom, yes?
1: Well, of course.
2: Nice and comfortable, a tank top at the court, a glass of wine by the pool.
1: Perfectly reasonable.
2: Exactly. And you need me out front, pushing the boundaries, testing the limits, creating a nice clearance above you. It's some moral headroom to feel comfortable, to feel free, to make a few mistakes once in a while.
1: Well, I suppose there's something to it.
2: And most importantly, to pull against the squares. Keep the edges nice and round. You know, the second I stopped challenging it, they'd close in faster than you can say prohibition.
1: And we wouldn't want that.
2: Right. So it's my job to keep things interesting.
1: Yes, and You do keep things interesting.
2: So you have to carry me back to the condo once in a while. So the biddies complain. That's my cross to bear. And I wouldn't want it any other way.
1: My beautiful martyr.
2: I am the prophet of party.
1: And the patron saint of salaciousness.
2: I am the truth teller from the wine cellar.
1: And what's the moral of the story?
2: Sometimes you have to break a few to make a few.
1: All right, but well, let's take a few days off and give them a little breathing room.
2: Deal. On one condition.
1: All right, what's that?
2: You have to snuggle up and sing me my lullaby.
1: Now that's one rule I'll never break.

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0: Welcome, welcome, welcome to another episode of Positivity with Priscilla, a show that focuses on gratitude and tips of how to be and remain positive during today's climate. In the famous words of the artist Pitbull KMuzi family that I love to quote so much, any day above ground is a good day. Well, KMuzi listeners, I have a special guest for you today. That is right. And her name is Gabriella. Gabriella is a boxer and so much more. And before we start in and talk to Gabriella, I want to let the listeners know that Gabriella is very courageous. And she's going to talk to us today about her journey. About her journey of her life and the journey that she has gone through to be here today. And Gabriella, I want you to only tell us what you feel comfortable in talking about, okay?
1: Okay.
0: So Gabriella, let's start from the beginning. Tell us where Gabriella grew up.
1: I grew up in Caldwell, Idaho. I was born in 87, and I grew up with my mom and dad, and then with four other siblings, or total of four of us, and I was the oldest one. And we lived in a trailer in the neighborhood. And at that time, and that when I was living there, I was raised just very, very differently, very dark, and so it made it really hard to see life.
0: Why don't you just, only if you feel comfortable, can you describe what the living conditions were for you back then? Take us through a day.
1: Well, in Caldwell is a very, very territorial environment. And back in the day, it was just a lot of violence, you know, a lot of men beating women, you know, and then a lot of child abuse too, with a lot of children around the neighborhood. So, with myself growing up, my mom was a cheater and my dad was a beater. And for me being the oldest, I felt like it was my job to protect my siblings from anybody that was going to hurt us. And so I used myself as a shield. And from four all the way to 12, I was sexual abused a lot.
0: I'm so sorry. I want you to know that none of that was your fault. When that was happening to you, where was your mom in this?
1: She would be around and stuff. Either my parents went out to the dances of Islas, and they would always leave us with the neighbor. And that neighbor, it was like a bunch of kids that lived in a house, Mexicanos. And so every time we would stay night over there, I made sure that I was right there protecting my siblings. And I would feel somebody heavily breathing, and pretty much the person that was babysitting us, one of their oldest sons, were molesting me while everybody was sleeping.
0: My gosh, I can't even imagine. When your parents would come home, would you talk to them or tell them what happened?
1: No, because usually they're just, they're in a whole different mindset. And so, these were my dad's friends' kids, you know, and I couldn't really speak up at the time. And if I did, it was, I was making it up, or I couldn't say nothing because it wasn't true. So I was taught to stay quiet.
0: What did that do to you mentally?
1: I was pretty much numb. We were really poor and stuff, from what I seen. And my mom's sisters, you know, they were like really nice, pretty, well dressed and stuff. And my cousins were like really well dressed and everything. And then I remember just being really, really like so confused why I was living in an environment like that. And, you know, how much my aunts protected their daughters or their sons and stuff. And my parents didn't really good parents. So growing up in school, I couldn't really listen, I couldn't really see, couldn't really talk, I didn't understand sentences, so I became a mute. Yeah, so made learning pretty hard.
0: Did anybody, any teachers, try to talk to you, realize anything was going on at home?
1: They tried. They tried, but I just stayed quiet. I just always stayed quiet. I was a really tall, skinny, dark-skinned girl with long black hair and stuff, and I was a loner and stuff, and I would get bullied a lot for the clothes I'd be wearing or for being dirty because my mom sent us to school like that, you know, and then I practically hung out with the boys because I practically was acting like them and dressed like them, and so those were the only people I was able to get along with. So growing up, it really had a lot of questions and a lot of blackouts, and didn't understand why this was happening. So I got used to it. I got used to getting molested every week and stuff, and sometimes more. And then the second neighbor intruded, and this is when I stopped wearing a dress, when I think when I was 8 years old, and he had told me to come over because I had left our library book. And I went over there, and I didn't see anybody, and I only walked halfway in, and I didn't see anybody, so I turned around, and as soon as I did, I remember he just hit me with the book, and I woke up, he was on top of me, and I blacked out again, and I woke up, and I was outside, and so I don't remember anything after that. Ever since that, I stopped wearing dresses, and I was okay with dressing poor as long as I wasn't attracting anybody that was going to hurt me some more than I'm already I was suffering, so... My dad being an abuser and stuff, and my mom taking us with her while cheating on my dad, we got beat a lot by my dad as well. So I wasn't protected by either parents. So I had to figure something out for myself as I got older. I needed to figure how I was going to protect myself. And what brought me into wanting to be this person I was later down the line, my dad always did like, some negotiations. I remember we were in California in this hotel room, and I remember seeing a guy with a suitcase, really nice, well-dressed, you know, and we're talking about this is the 90s, so I don't know how to, you know, maybe a similar idea how a person in bell-bottoms and a really nice hair comb back black, you know, and when I remember when my dad had seen him and everybody was sleeping and I saw that guy, I seen how my dad bowed down his head out of honor, respect. And I seen that guy didn't do nothing and talking, just handed my dad the suitcase. From there, I wanted that same respect just like my dad gave that guy. I wanted to figure out how I was going to earn that by the way I was living and being bullied and stuff like that. So as I got older, I got meaner and decided to be a boxer. So I entered at the age of 13. My dad didn't want me to box, and I snuck out behind my dad's back and followed the truck while he dropped off my brother in boxing. So growing up, I wasn't really favored much because I feel like my parents had a lot more information than what I don't know of, only from what had happened to me. And I feel like I was bait. I was really sad when a lot of things didn't get gifted to me, but I still accepted it. And anyways, my dad would drop off my brother in boxing, and I would follow my dad's truck, so he wouldn't see me because I asked if I could go on boxing, be a boxer, and he told me that I wouldn't even make it far, that I wouldn't even be nothing. So he wouldn't let me go, so I had to do a lot of yard work and everything, a lot of manly duties outside, so... I snuck out and joined boxing and right behind his back until he caught me, and they told my dad that I had potential, but they always try to figure out a way to stop me from not going any further with boxing, so it really, really sucked. Wanted to pursue my dream and stuff, so. But I didn't give up learning how to fight. At the age of 14, I believe, I had got raped by 3 Mexican dudes. My mom was supposed to pick me up. Oh no, it was her birthday, and I was supposed to meet her at a dance. And I showed up at the dance, and she didn't answer her phone. When I turned around, I seen a school friend in the car full of guys and stuff, and I was like, dang, I'm far away from my home. I really do need a ride. I got in a car with them, and I didn't realize it was going to be another, you know, something bad was going to happen. And I try to help my friend, tell her to get out and stuff. Let's go walking back home. I don't care how far it is. But she wouldn't go, and she ended up going in the one-bedroom bathroom because it was a really small apartment. And the guys were trying to gang up on me, and I wouldn't let it happen. And when he got me to the door, I seen how far the phone booth was, and I seen where she was at. I knew the moment I walked out of that apartment, she was going to get raped. So I decided to use my body as a shield, and I said I wasn't going to go anywhere, so they told me to come back in, and I got raped by all three of them. And then, yeah, I ended up going to the hospital, did a rape kit, but because I didn't give out enough information because I was really scared, because narking is very important in our, the way we grew up, we couldn't, narking is really, really bad, you know, and we would get really punished for it. So I was really scared to admit what happened to me and everything. So they dropped all the charges. And so I remember after the hospital, when my parents were like crying and stuff, I couldn't even look at them the same. I was really, really raged, like full of anger, and just stayed quiet. And went home with just a hospital gown since it took everything. And I remember just going straight to my room and just laid there in my bed, looked out the window day and night. And 2 weeks later, I think I had enough anger and hope. At the time, it felt very good to have a lot of evil in me. I got up, I got dressed, and snuck out of my house. And I started going down looking for guys that whistle at girls. And that's where I needed to learn how to fight strong. So I started to fight men in the streets that are predators. So, and then that's when they started taking me serious. People were starting to take me serious because I was fighting a lot of people.
0: Gabriella, I don't mean to interrupt you, but first of all, I want to tell you, I don't know if there's a statute of limitation on sex crimes, but after this interview, if you want, I can give you some resources of phone numbers, because if you need help or support to here's the thing, whatever you need to report those individuals, I'm here for you. And in regards to your parents, just because someone's blood related, sometimes you need to cut people off. Here's the thing, you're an amazing individual, and that sucks what you went through, and I am so sorry what you went through and all the crap you went through. What I'm saying is, all that stuff that happened to you as a kid, none of that's your fault. I want you to know, Gabriella, that you matter. You are meant for amazing things in this world. And you are going to do amazing things. You are here for a reason, and you are here for a purpose. You are not here for a mistake. You are here for amazing things, and you are going to do amazing things. Don't let those people's opinion of you define who you are. Do you understand that? I am so sorry that you had to go through that. None of that was your fault. No kid should have to go through that. No kid. I'm not a hugger, and I want to hug you. I'm going to give you a hug. So let's talk about this boxing. Did you find it therapeutic?
1: I found boxing very, very, very therapeutic. It helped me learned how to be strong.
0: Okay.
1: How to be brave, how to...
0: Nice.
1: I was able to learn how to protect myself. Like, that was one thing I wanted. This nightmare had it end.
0: Okay.
1: It had to end. And
0: did it empower you?
1: It made me very super strong. But
0: nice.
1: There was a lot of... I was too tiny. It was really hard to find a fight. And my first fight was at Fort Lauderdale, and in women's nationals, and my coach had lied saying I had a bunch of fights. That was the only way to get me into the women's nationals. So from what he told me and stuff. And I went, and I was, I believe, semifinals. So I thought that was pretty cool. And the girl I fought when we first went into the ring and everything, I went in just like a regular, like if you're going to box slowly, whatever. And she came at me all crazy. And I mean, remember, I just protected myself real quick. And then she noticed that she knew right away that I was new at boxing and stuff. So she went with my pace, and we both boxed pretty well. And we lasted 3 rounds. And of course, she won and stuff. But it was the best experience of my life that I had.
0: Nice.
1: Mm-hmm. And then from there, it was just a lot of my fights were very, a lot of them were undocumented because I was fighting a lot of females that were weighing 145 and I was only like 105, 110. So,
0: oh, wow.
1: For me, I had to fight big girls. So a lot of it was not documented. I did anything I could to be a boxer. I love who I was. You know I shouldn't have beaten up so much people in the street, but it's just like, I came to a point where I was just sick and tired of being tiny, bullied, judged because of my trauma and because of who the person I am. You know, I was a very respectful person.

0: didn't matter who was like straight or not, you know, it was just the amount of love and support we had from each other. And we all went through a lot of trauma. We all have went through trauma. And I was hung out with this one lady. She was a big, big buff lady. And I don't know what race she was. I want to say she was like Ukraine, but from New York. And I hung out with some other younger girl. She fought in San Diego. And it was always the three of us every time we met in Women's Nationals.
1: Nice.
0: Yeah. And it was the best fun I ever had in my life, honestly.
1: So, did you ever knock somebody out?
0: Yeah, I have. But I also got knocked out, too.
1: Okay, so let me ask you this. When you got knocked out, and tell me that moment. What did it feel like?
0: I was so mad. They had put me with a fight with a girl in Pocatello in Idaho. And, you know, I was training for this for the longest time. And as soon as I got there, they were like, hey, you're at 101 and there's nobody at your weight. They're like, there's a girl here, she weighs like 145 and what's it called, she's a wrestler and everything. I go, I don't even care, dude, we're gonna fight. And I go, anything to get me any points, whatever. And he's like, okay. So when we fought, it was the most stupidest, dirtiest fight ever I've ever been in. And I remember when I was like jabbing in her face and I seen her arm swinging like a helicopter, I looked at the ref. I'm like, hello, are you gonna stop this or what? Why is this happening right now? I was like, you know what, screw it. So I ended up fighting her like that. And then as she was swinging her arms like a helicopter, she hit my head, or she hit her hand right on top of my head, and boop, I don't know how she did it, but she knocked me out. And I remember getting up and they were done counting. I was so mad, I just took off my gloves and I took off. I remember going straight to the locker room. They told me I shouldn't be doing that. I could get suspended. I tell them I didn't care. I don't care. I go, you made me look like a fool in that ring and get knocked out. Yeah. By a punch above my head. Nah. But what I liked about boxing is that I was able to be ranked in the magazine and USA Magazine, I remember. And seeing my name in the book for Women's Nationals, second in nation for three years in a row, I felt so appreciated. I felt gifted, even though I wasn't so much acknowledged, or I didn't feel that I needed more attention. You know, I was really grateful for enough chances I was given to train with other different fighters, got to meet different fighters. I met Butter Bean at my pro fight, my pro debut. I actually fought under his card.
1: Nice.
0: And I was under shape, and that was my last fight. And that was going to be my last fight because I started to have a family. And I was actually, I was abusing boxing. I was abusing the gift that God gave me. And those were my hands. And I was going too far with it.
1: Okay.
0: Yeah. So I had to put an end to boxing. And it eats me up every day. It does a lot. Mm. Because I wish that a lot of these male boxers really do, or male coaches really pay attention to these girls that are broken, that are going in there and training and stuff, just because they look dirty or they don't look well taken care of. Pay attention to her too. Pay right. attention to her too. You know, she's struggling. And so I didn't get the privilege and opportunity to make it far in boxing. I didn't get to have any of my fights documented to show proof. I don't have any videotapes anymore. I used to. Trophies, medals. I had a gold and a silver. And a bronze. I was Fighter of the Year back in 2003 for Tri-Cities, and this was in Caldwell. I fought for Fighting Garcias for a very long time, for 9 years, and dedicated. And I had to let my coach go because he was also abusing women, abusing the girls in the team. So he didn't get a chance to get to me. But I was starting to get really scared, and that's what really sucked about. I feel like my whole life was going to be like that. So I had to put the gloves away, and
1: that must have been hard.
0: Really, really hard. Cause, I was gifted. I was really good at fighting. Really, really good. But there was a different path for me, and so it was just to protect the people on the street. So I used my boxing skills, and I used it to protect a lot of women and men that were bullied or sexual assaulted any type of way. And I think I had over like 80 fights in the streets, either between one or more than 10 people I fought by myself. But never got knocked out. So, but I wanted to stop because I have kids. I needed to stop, so I moved.
1: Yeah. Mm-hmm. So let me ask you this. Have you ever thought about being a coach yourself?
0: I have a lot of growth to still work on.
1: Mm-hmm.
0: Like I said, like I had went too far with boxing and I got too cocky with it. And when I moved to Washington, I actually got kidnapped and poisoned. So I had to put everything, boxing, my family, my kids, to the side, and had to focus on fighting for myself. So I was given a second chance and an opportunity to live life again. But
1: so let's talk about that.
0: I can't fight no more.
1: What happened in Washington, if you feel comfortable?
0: Well, my father, even though he was just not a good parent and stuff, and I had a ton of blackouts. After I had fought two big court cases in Caldwell and fighting a domestic violence case with my kid's father, it came in time and point where I needed to stop. Like, I needed to learn how to be a mother and be kind and gentle, not be this person, this mean, ugly, I want everybody to be scared of me type of person, you know. And when I knew I was a good person, none of this stuff that I went through was not my fault, you know. And I need to pay attention to my kids, and they should not be witnessing me just fighting random people just because, like, you know, they disrespected me or I let them they disrespected me and I should have just walked away like a bigger adult. But that didn't exist in my life. So when I moved to Washington, I'm away from an environment, away from Chicanos now. I'm in an environment with a different race opposite than mine, you know. And so I got really depressed because I was no longer fighting no more. And I got depressed because I was changing. I was learning how to become a mom and a sensitive mother, being there for their kids. I was always tough love with them. And I had depression, and drugs came into my life really late. I tried asking my dad for some help when I went into depression because I didn't know what it was, and he thought I could shake it off, but I couldn't. And 2 years into depression, I couldn't, my brother couldn't stand watching me still suffer, being quiet, not eating, not caring, not showering. And he's like, "Here, you need to wake up, dude. I'm sick and tired of you being in bed and just not talking and not eating and stuff like that. You look dirty." He's like, "Here." So he gave me some drugs, and then it woke me up, and I was like, "Oh my God, this energy I haven't had for 2 years." And it was my first time using. And
1: what was it?
0: Meth.
1: Okay.
0: It was meth. And
1: what year was that?
0: 2016.
1: Okay.
0: And then I came out of depression, and I knew I had a problem. I was like, "Oh my God." I was like, "Now I'm addicted to this, and I'm so embarrassed because so much people in this, where I lived at, a neighborhood in Cherry Park, really liked me and stuff." And, you know, I don't know, I had to figure out a way, but I just went downhill. I just could not stop. Just my life, just, I just couldn't accept everything what happens to me. I couldn't accept it, so I started using the needle, and I actually took my life. And before I had taken my life, 2 days into using the needle, I had reached out to my dad's friend. At the time, I was no longer talking to my father because I felt like something was up with him, and I just could not put it together, you know. And so I reached out for a friend, my dad's friend, and asked her, like, "Hey, I started shooting up. I'm starting to hallucinate and see. I think this is going to take my life." So so I had surrendered my kids and was in the process of put me into rehab. But 2 weeks had came by, and I accidentally overdosed. I actually took my life because I had missed and hit a nerve, and it caused me to have a air pocket. which went to my brain and it took my life. Mm-hmm. Mm-hmm. And so I was able to come back to life, but I wasn't the same anymore. And I ended up wanting to sell everything and put me into rehab immediately.
1: Okay.
0: Because I knew I was facing something very demonic, very huge, something I never even seen in my life before. You know, and so I went into rehab. I sold both my trailers that I worked really hard for. And I was looking for a single mom that was hurting in money and really needed a place to stay. So I practically gifted my trailer and I gave my money to my family to put my stuff and everything in the storage, all my belongings, my boxing memories, my kids' stuff. And I came out of the rehab and everything was gone, sold, thrown away, or gifted. I had nothing left of a memory of mine, only the clothes I came out of rehab with. And I felt like I had already died more than I already have. So my dad couldn't accept the new person I was. I couldn't accept who I was either, because I was very confused, and I knew I was not myself no more. I knew God had taken the other half of me and I had to start over. But like I said, growing up, I didn't have really much family support, so I was kicked out of my dad's house, and I wasn't using drugs at the time. I was just really disabled due to the passing and that air pocket that hit my brain. So months later down the line, living in my car, I tried to stop somebody from stealing a generator, and I stepped in and I stepped on the wrong person's shoes. A very bad person that lives in the streets. And well, they got me and they kidnapped me a couple of days later and shot me with poison. It's called a hot shot. I don't know. It's really hard to talk about it sometimes, just because what it did to me. And I was really scared to even talk about it, because it's not really well known or spoken about. And people are scared to talk about it. But yeah, I got hit with it, and I managed to escape and everything. I knew right there and then I went way too far, and it was too late. That moment I knew it was too late, and when they told me I had 3 months to live, I knew it was game over. So I decided to abandon my whole entire family and just go ghost, because I was already deteriorating. There was no way I was going to survive. And I ended up having my first seizure the first day on July 1st, 2017. Had a stroke 4th of July. I started getting worse in time, and I needed to find a way out. So I walked up to the woods 2 hours away from where I was living at in Washington, and this redneck saw me and asked me what I was doing out in the woods. And I had told him I was just walking and stuff, and he asked me, he's like, why I was doing so far when I went away from houses and stuff. He asked me what town I came from, and I told him Longview, and he told me that I was 2 hours away from where I was at from walking. And he asked me what I was really doing out here, out there in the woods. And I told him that I was looking for a way out, and I don't know how to kill myself because I believe in God too much. And I'd rather just have the animals just take my life, just eat me, because I'm already at that point where it, just probably one bite, I'll be gone. It felt like it. Mm-hmm. I just couldn't take the pain no more after the poison. It hurt very bad. It melted an inch of my skin inside. It took me a very long time to get help because I was an addict. And it was just really hard in Washington. Very, very different from Idaho. Was not used to it at all. Didn't like the support I was not getting and receiving. I was very upset not having a voice. I didn't get to get justice for what happened to me, just because it's a junky world and stuff. I was very new to it, very brand new, and I was very, they let me know what's up. And so I had to hide away from everybody and trying to find a way to recover. So that redneck that found me in the woods took me in, and he helped me out little by little, but he was not a good person either. So I only stayed for 2 weeks until I tried to find a better home each step of the way. So, yeah, but I ended up getting help in 2019. I ended up getting my kids back in my life. But yeah, the fighting was just very exhausting, but I'm very grateful that the hospital in Idaho, the doctors in Caldwell, did everything in their power to help me fight this poison and get my life back. The first 3 years from 2017 and after was the most miserable time of my life, with the seizures, inflammation in my legs because they were going purple, and they wanted to chop off both my legs because there was no blood flow. But I didn't give up, and I refused it and refused, and well, I taught myself how to crawl and do everything else. And even with my brain all mushy and losing memory and everything, I don't know how it would be possible to give up on myself after how far I came. And so I had to put boxing away too, fighting, not think about nothing no more, and just had to learn how to fight for myself. So in time, I got to see everybody's true colors. It was really hard being disabled. It was really hard to fit in with anybody because I was weird. I was a weird person. I was not myself, and I didn't know how to talk really. And so, yeah, it's hard. It was hard, but I'm here now, and I blocked my whole entire family. I cut everybody off, all my friends, everybody. I moved to Oregon and Salem because I felt like I might have a chance to have a voice out here and maybe see opportunity in me and probably help me continue my path and make it better, because I don't know how much more work I have to get there. But I want to get where the grass is greener. So that's where I'm working at.
1: Absolutely. So I understand you're going to college.
0: Yeah, I'm going to college. So from the process of the time I was in the hospital, and neurologists, x-rays, CAT scans, they're able to find everything that was wrong with my body. And I admire so much what they have done for me, and I learned a lot from them, and I was able to like recover properly, you know. And so I decided, since I can't fight no more and I don't want to box no more because I abused it, you know, and I don't want to hurt anybody like that anymore. I'd rather just save people's lives by, you know, being a radiologist
1: at the hospital. I love that. Mm-hmm. I love that. So what does school look like for you?
0: It's hard. It's super hard. I cry a lot. I cry a lot. Oh, my God. 10 years. But I am going to get on accommodation because mental health is a big block in my life. And I'm grateful I acknowledge it. And so I really want to continue in this dream and come out of this mud I've been living in for so long, you know. And I know I did the right steps doing what I had to do. Maybe I have blocked maybe way too much people when I meet new people and stuff. But I don't want to get hurt. I don't want another repeat with anybody because of everything what I went through, you know. So I'd rather just keep to myself, and whoever I meet, and if it doesn't go so well, they know they will get blocked. Oh, they won't talk to me anymore because I just, it's a respect thing I have for myself.
1: Absolutely. Yeah. And you're on a great path. And so you had a final today, right?
0: Yeah.
1: How did that go?
0: I don't know. I don't want to talk about it. I'm scared. But if I don't pass, what makes me feel good about it is like I'm in college.
1: Right?
0: I'm in college. This is my first term, you know, and, you know, the next course I have, the next term, my second term, I'm going to be studying for medical biology. And another writing class, which that's not my favorite.
1: But, that is so exciting.
0: Yeah.
1: So let me ask you this. What advice would you give to somebody that is going through, that is an active trauma right now.
0: Definitely reach out for help. Even though it feels like nobody's not listening to you and you're not acknowledged and you feel like, you know, this is going to be your life. It's not your life. It's not. It, people are supposed to treat you good, love you, support you, make sure you're clean, eating right, having the right studies in your life with school, you know, and, you know, even if you have a mom and dad or either or, you know, just always reach out for help. Never, never, never stop speaking. Always, always speak up. Reach out for help. Fight for your life. Somebody will save you. And the only way somebody will save you, if you have to save yourself.
1: Absolutely. Mm-hmm. If you could talk to that little girl back in the day, what would you tell yourself?
0: I love you. I would tell me I love you.
1: You know what? She'd be so proud of you. You've come a very long way.
0: Yeah, I have. And I'm very grateful to be on here. My story is a little bit longer and stuff, but, you know, in time, you know, it will be spread out, hopefully. And, you know, if you're in boxing, please respect the sport and do it the right way, you know, and learn how to handle your own demons and, it, you know, reach out. Always speak up and reach out. And if you see something, say something as well. Protect everybody. Love everybody. Support everybody. Pick each other up, you know, and, well, and if they don't want to pick themselves up, you know, it sucks, but they'll find out, you know, hopefully they figure it out. Hopefully it doesn't take too long, but yeah, keep fighting, keep moving forward. I have this quote that I wrote a long time ago. This is, the fight is not over until the last bell rings.
1: I love that. That's beautiful. And that is so true. You know, and what you said earlier is so true and resonates with me. You can't wait for somebody to save you because you actually have to save yourself.
0: Yeah.
1: And, you know, where do you see yourself in the next 6 months from now?
0: I honestly don't know. My dreams kind of stopped appearing a long time ago when my life started getting darker with the drugs and stuff. And how I saw support and the experience I had received from the poison and what it did to my body and how much it destroyed every bit of my body. My humanity almost got taken away from me. My life almost got taken away from me because of these choices that I could not even stop, and I didn't know how to stop it. You know, and so a future for me is what I see at the end of the night. And that's making sure I did everything I did to get done, completed tasks, homework, bills, making sure everything's taken care of. My son's good, fed. He doesn't need anything from the store. And that's all I look forward to every night, just making sure everything's taken care of and start over again tomorrow. I'll start another dream, another goal.
1: I love that. So what do you do for self-care?
0: I talk to God a lot. I have a really close relationship with God. I kick back in my back porch and hang out with the chickens that we have in the back porch a lot. So people make fun of me, like, hey, you're hanging out with your friends? I'm like, yeah. But yeah, I talk to the chickens. And then and at night, I'll just usually stay out there and just keep talking to God. I could talk to him forever, ever. And once in a while, if it gets really deep and stuff, I'll shadow box and just let it all out, just shadow box at night. Yeah. So self-care, just counseling, therapy, school, positive affirmations. Just have to be positive. I had to force myself to think strong. Think strong. The war is already over. It's done. It's done. I had to let it go. I had to stop carrying those, you know, I had to stop carrying all this weight of why did I go through this? I had to let it go. I had to let it go. So
1: let me ask you this then. What's your funnest thing to do with you and your kids?
0: Oh, my God. Road trip. I take them out to the woods. We go to hot springs, check out all these rivers, parks, sightseeing, big time. Picnic, no phones, nothing, just out there.
1: I love that. Mm-hmm. You know, and time goes by really quick. Mm-hmm. So it's good to make those memories. I tell people how they, you know, do they take pictures or do they journal? So, like, when I go on trips, I like to journal. Mm-hmm. And instead of, like, always taking pictures, because if you're sitting, like, say you're on a picnic or something or you're at a lake, you can write down how you're feeling at that exact moment so that when you go home later, you can see how you're feeling at that exact time. And it kind of, like, means a little bit more.
0: Yeah.
1: You should try that sometime.
0: I'll try.
1: So, I want to thank you for chatting with me today. But before we go, I want to ask you one last question.
0: Okay.
1: Why does Gabriella love Gabriella?
0: Oh, I love her so much because she's someone that I never thought that would make it this far as much as she has suffered. And I just can't believe how strong she is. And I'm very happy that even through the darkest moments of her life that she had to stay in silence, she always tried to find a way to stay positive, you know, stay productive, try to do something positive. And I'm very proud of her. She's very smart, funny, goofy. Sometimes I act slow, like I don't know what I'm talking about in a cute way, I guess, but it just... And then when somebody does underestimate me, I correct it. I have to go back to professional way. Like, okay, listen here, dude. I'm going to tell you something. You cannot bully me. I do not tolerate bulliness. And you cannot bully a bully. That bullies bullies. So respectfully, please, let me be goofy because all my life, I had never got a chance to smile. Yeah.
1: So. Well, I definitely have to have you back because I want to know how you're doing and I want to know how you're doing in school.
0: Okay.
1: So definitely, I'm going to have you back. So let's try for 6 months from now.
0: Okay.
1: And we'll see how everything's going with you, Gabriella. Oof.
0: Nervous. Oh my gosh.
1: So you better hit those books.
0: Gabby, better do everything
1: right
0: as possible, girl.
1: I'm going to ask what those grades are.
0: Oh, so slow.
1: So thank you so much for chatting with me today.
0: Yes, thank you.
1: And sharing you with our listeners today. And to my listeners out there, know that you matter and you are loved. Until we chat again, Priscilla signing off.

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I'm Mick. This is Northwest Notes. I have 2 hours of Northwest music for you. And I'm going to start it off in Salem with Acting Captain. This is called Band-Aid for a Bullet Wound.

That's Seattle's Jimi Hendrix there. Hey, Joe. You're listening to KMUZ 88.5 and 100.7 Northwest Notes. I'm going to stay in Seattle for this one, but come way into the future. This is pretty new. This is Chico Detour doing Snake Pit.

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0: Saint Cueball.
1: Ride with us.
0: All ye holy brothers and sisters.
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0: All ye holy angels.
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0: Saint Snake.
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0: Saint Johnny.
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from Tacoma. That is Girl Trouble with Sister Mary Motorcycle. Sorry about the technical difficulties there. One of the turntables in here is being real cranky, so we'll see how this show goes. All right, let's keep it going here. This is Seattle's Dining Dead with Heaven from the Ceiling.

Oh, love it. That is Sad Boy Union with Cryptinder. And yeah, not only is it catchy, it's just pretty funny. Okay. 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I'm going to head over to Boise for this one. Here's Porcelain Tongue with Understanding Time.

from Portland. That's Family Worship Center. All right. 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Okay. Let's stay in Salem for this next one. This is new from Godboat. It's called Monkey Song.

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I'm going to head up to Bellingham for this one. Here's the Posies with Please Return It.

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How about some Coronation? 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

from Salem. That's Aldo Calrissian with From Dust to Idols. 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I'm Mick. This is Northwest Notes. That was an hour of Northwest music, and I have another hour starting for you now with Portland's Foam Boy, formerly known as Salem's Chromatic Colors, but they moved on up there. Okay. Here we go. This is called Log Out.